0: shows minimal Russian gains coming with heavy losses. Charles Maines, NPR News, Moscow.
1: The U.S. Department of Education announced a big move today, reversing an Obama and Biden-era civil rights policy. NPR's Corey Turner has more.
2: The policy, called Disparate Impact, was previously used to tell the nation's schools that an action may be considered discriminatory, even if there's no intent to discriminate. For example, classroom discipline. Schools were warned that if your data shows students of color were being suspended or expelled at unusually high rates, whether it's intentional or not, you could be investigated. Today, the Trump administration announced it's dropping Disparate Impact. Assistant Secretary for Civil Rights Kimberly Ritchie said, quote, schools will be empowered to address classroom issues without fearing the federal government will weaponize anti-discrimination laws. Meanwhile, 60 civil rights and education organizations jointly condemned the move. Corey Turner, NPR News.
1: A new report from the Council on Criminal Justice shows an 18% decrease in the homicide rate across 30 American cities in 2026 compared to the same period in 2025. This trend could lead to the lowest annual homicide rate in over a century. This is NPR News. Federal health advisors are meeting to review a group of controversial chemicals called peptides. The unapproved injections have become a popular wellness trend promoted by influencers and celebrities like Joe Rogan for building muscle, healing injuries, and other uses. The two-day meeting comes at the direction of Health Secretary Robert F. Kennedy Jr., who has described himself as a big fan of peptides. President Trump welcomed the Los Angeles Dodgers today to the White House to celebrate last year's World Series championship. NPR's Franco Ordonez reports it's the team's second consecutive visit.
3: President Trump noted this ceremony was one of the first to take place on the newly renovated Rose Garden, with paving stones replacing the grass.
4: We're delighted to host the 2025 World Series champions, the Los Angeles Dodgers. Amazing.
3: Trump called out players and recounted some of the biggest moments of the games as attendees wearing their blue Dodgers caps cheered and applauded. But the visit was not without controversy. Some fans opposed the players attending because of the Trump administration's aggressive immigration tactics that have disrupted immigrant communities in Los Angeles. Franco Ordonez, NPR News, the White House.
1: Hawaii lawmakers have raised the minimum legal age for riding in a truck bed from 12 to 16 years old. Many see it as a part of island culture, especially in rural areas, but safety concerns have grown as roads become busier. I'm Ryland Barton, and you're listening to NPR News from Washington.
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6: White House Deputy Chief of Staff Stephen Miller wants to shut down immigration because he believes many immigrants, quote, refuse to assimilate. 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
11: This is Fresh Air. I'm Tanya Mosley, and my guest today is creator, writer, and director Lee Sung-jin. The second season of his Netflix series Beef just earned 16 Emmy nominations, including nominations for writing, directing, and executive producing. Lee says he writes what he knows, and what he keeps returning to are the pressures people carry but rarely talk about: money, class, and the anger we sometimes swallow to get through the day. The idea for season two began when Lee was walking through his neighborhood and heard a couple arguing with each other inside of their home. Later, when he told the story, his younger friends were horrified. "Did you call 911?" they asked. Friends his own age had almost the opposite reaction. They shrugged.
12: Lee couldn't stop thinking about that split, what it revealed about what different generations expect from relationships, and what happens when the private lives of one generation collide with the values of another. That became the new season of Beef. Oscar Isaac and Carey Mulligan play a married couple whose ugliest private fight is secretly recorded by two young employees, Ashley and Austin, played by Kaylee Spaney and Charles Melton. The next morning, Austin comes over and offers Mulligan's character a safe place if she needs it. And she tells him that he's misunderstood the situation.
13: How old are you?
14: 29.
13: And how long have you and... what's her name?
14: Ashley.
13: Ashley. How long have you and Ashley been going out?
14: A year and a half.
13: Wow. Oh, so early. Well, you've got a good fight coming. And when it does come, you two are going to be stronger for it.
14: If I may say this, ma'am, I don't think that's how relationships work.
13: All right. All I'll say is that all the couples I know that last, they've really had at it, you know. There's actually the ones that don't, where someone's usually hiding something. I mean, not to say that that's your situation with,
14: Ashley,
13: but the bad does have to come out somewhere. Do you understand?
12: The first season of Beef, starring Ali Wong and Steven Yeun, also grew out of a moment Lee couldn't let go of. A road rage encounter that ended with him following another driver for nearly half an hour. That season won 8 Emmys, including Outstanding Limited Series. Before creating Beef, Lee spent years writing for comedies, including It's Always Sunny in Philadelphia and Silicon Valley. Lee Sung-jin, welcome to Fresh Air and congratulations.
15: Thank you so much. Thanks for having me.
16: And I'm just so curious, what was it about your friend's reaction to those people fighting in your neighborhood that really sparked this for you?
15: Well, you know, to be honest, the actual neighbors are older. They're probably boomers, I think. I don't know their exact age. But when I was talking to friends and writers, it was interesting that the 40-some-year-olds were all defending the boomers.
16: Yeah.
15: And I was trying to examine why that is, and I'm like, oh no, it's because we're old now.
16: We know what it's like to be in a relationship.
15: And I thought that, oh wow, like elder millennials hadn't really seen characters wrestle with the fact that, oh, we're starting to feel and do things that the previous generation did for the first time.
16: Mm-hmm.
15: And you know, as someone who's 44, that felt very potent and relevant. And so it just kind of sparked something in me.
16: I also wondered, is there something very specific about midlife at this time period for millennials in particular? Because in this series, Oscar Isaac and Carey Mulligan, they play Josh and Lindsay, and they're a married couple Josh actually works for this really swanky country club. And then the two younger people, they also work there. Josh has a little bit more power because he's a manager, but all of them kind of don't have power.
15: Yeah.
16: But they begin throughout the course of the series to battle against each other instead of the folks who are the ones with the money and power who are part of the country club, you know?
15: Exactly.
16: Yeah, it's just interesting.
15: That was very much intended. You know, I had the privilege of, getting to use a country club for a month because I was house sitting for one of my best friends we've been friends since our mid-20s. We're broke and poor together, temped in random places in LA, and he recently came into a lot of money in tech over the last few years. And so he became a member of Montecito Country Club.
16: Mm-hmm.
15: And I was house sitting for him for like a month. And he allowed me to use his membership while I was there. And, you know, like, I kind of turned my nose up at it, being like, that's crazy the amount of money you're paying for this place.
16: Because how much?
15: It's a $300K initiation fee. That's just to apply.
16: Not even your yearly dues,
15: no,
16: huh?
15: No, no. Yeah. So then it's dues, all this stuff, and, you know, you're encouraged to donate. And then once you enter the club, it's not like it's like a free buffet. You pay for everything, and everything's, you know, extraordinarily costly. And, you know, I found myself, like, you know, 3 days into using it, where I'm like, oh, can I see an application, please? You know? And so, while I was there, I was observing that, you know, probably most of the members are like boomer silent gen, from my estimation. And then almost all the workers were millennial and Gen Z. And I thought, well, that's a, you know, analogy for 2026, if I've ever seen one, where no matter how hard the millennials and Gen Z workers work, they're never going to get to be members. They're not going to be able to pay that $300K initiation fee. And that felt like an appropriate metaphor for, I think, how a lot of people are feeling today, you know.
16: Did you ever feel comfortable in those places?
15: You know, I think humans have this really weird ability to hedonically adapt so fast, you know? And I think, like, yeah, you enter there and you see this opulence and just everything's perfect. The grass is perfectly manicured. You know, there's, you know, for every member, like, you know, 12 staff, like, you know, eyeing you and seeing your every need. And then you're like, oh, like, whew, this is wild that anyone lives this way. And then, like, yeah, you then, like, you do it a couple times and then you expect it. and then you get upset when it doesn't happen. And so that also is a theme that really hit home for me. And I thought it'd be interesting to have, you know, a Gen Z couple that's starting at the very bottom. And you see slowly over time how easy it is to become the generation before you that you were judging and criticizing the whole time.
16: There's a particular episode that also almost comes directly from your life, and it's episode 4.
15: Yes.
16: Ashley and Austin, played by Kaylee Spaney and Charles Melton, spent almost the entire episode wrapped in an emergency room waiting room. And Charles Melton speaks first.
17: Okay, we're in the system. Shouldn't be too long.
18: Thanks for taking care of me. I love you so much.
17: I love you.
18: Thank God for health insurance.
17: She said you have a super high deductible. $5,000.
18: Oh, wow. We can deduct $5,000? What if it costs less? Did they give us a difference?
17: It's kind of the opposite.
18: Huh?
17: We pay up to $5,000.
18: And what is health insurance?
17: They cover after we hit the deductible.
18: Then why do they call it a deductible? You deduct.
17: I know, it's a broken system for sure.
16: Right? Why is it called a deductible, right?
15: Exactly. Yeah, those were thoughts I had in my 20s, you know?
16: Yeah. You actually spent 10 plus hours in a hospital emergency room. This came from real life.
15: Yeah, in the middle of the writing season, you know, in a weird way, it was serendipitous in the sense that we were sort of stuck narratively. I think we had written 3 episodes and, you know, not really sure what would happen next. And oddly enough, kind of in the middle of that, there was a, you know, sort of emergency that led to I want to say like a 10 to 11 hour stint at a local LA hospital. And it, you know, it's one of the nicer, probably the nicest local LA hospital as well. And so to basically experience almost everything that happened in the episode, you know, from all the waiting in the lobby, you know, almost every extra you see is someone that I saw and took note of, you know, the teenage kid with the bandaged head and sunglasses, you know, the druggie going through withdrawal, vomiting, you know. It just truly felt like a, you know, like a modern Hieronymus Bosch hell painting.
16: All right, I got to talk just for a minute about season one, because we got to talk about this road rage situation that also came from a real thing that happened to you. You were in a parking lot, you got into it with somebody, you started following them for quite a distance.
15: Sure.
16: And my question about this, because you tell this story often, especially during the first run of the first season, what would you have done if that person had stopped?
15: I probably would have just sped away. I mean, to clarify, the only reason it was such a long sort of stalking, let's call it, is because I was getting on the 10, one of the main highways in LA,
19: yeah.
15: And it was bumper to bumper traffic. And so what started very heated, then eventually you're just sort of, it's not like the movies or the show where you're chasing, you're just sort of like stuck. And then like 30 minutes go by and then you're like, okay, I'm not that angry anymore. And then, you know, but then it was sort of fortuitous on that day. We were both going to the same exit, which was on the opposite side of town. So in my car, I've lost interest. I'm listening to music, you know, I'm just like kind of like in a better mood. And I could tell that in his car, he was like, this psychopath is following me across bumper to bumper traffic through all of LA.
19: Mm.
15: And that is what fascinated me, is that we're in our literal mechanical bubbles.
19: Mm-hmm.
15: And trapped in our own subjectivity, completely unaware of what the other person is thinking or feeling.
19: You said that there's a piece of you in every character.
15: Mm-hmm.
19: And I want to talk about the character Danny for a minute, because he's full of rage, but rage is really only half of him. For the very first episode, he is failing at work. He's carrying his family. He's smiling throughout all of it. And then in episode 3, at one of his lowest moments, he walks into this church and there is music playing. They are singing. And it's actually the church that his ex-girlfriend and her husband worship. And the husband is the pastor. And as the congregation begins singing, Danny falls apart. He starts to sing with them, and then he gets kind of like the Holy Ghost. And he sings through his tears. You were part of a church that was similar to this. You're a musical person. You played the violin.
15: Yes.
19: For many years. Did you play for church?
15: I did. Growing up, I attended, and I moved around a lot, and I moved mostly up and down the Midwest, and, you know, every state in the Midwest, the Korean church is sort of the hub of where just all Koreans interact. And even if you're not Christian, that's just become like the social fabric of the Korean community. So I attended Korean church my whole life. In junior high and high school, I started leading praise team, singing and playing guitar. You know, I think, especially in your teenage years, religion becomes a means as to how you're sort of trying to grapple with these existential questions.
19: Mm-hmm.
15: You may not have the language yet to really talk about these existential questions as necessarily I am now in my writing, but the spirit of it was there. And I think that's why I think now I'm in my writing constantly sort of approaching it from almost a spiritual standpoint, because, you know, I think from a young age I could just had this feeling that this material world isn't really all there is. There's got to be something underneath it, and if there isn't, then how do I wrestle with that?
19: I read that you pretended to have the Holy Ghost at one point.
15: Yes. Yeah, that was at it was when I lived in San Antonio, and then
19: and how old were you about?
15: Too old. I was like a senior in high school. There was like a summer retreat at like in rural Texas, and it was like kind of like a Pentecostal church, even though the church I attended was not Pentecostal, and it was extreme. Like, you stood in a line and the pastor comes and touches your forehead and people fell over, fainted, started speaking in tongues.
19: Yeah.
15: And then, you know, it's like coming up to me and I'm getting nervous. And then, you know, the hand hits your forehead and you almost convince yourself to start speaking in tongues.
19: Did you feel it? Did you have an emotional release at all, or cry, or just feel within you?
15: Not in that moment. I've definitely had those moments like Danny's at various points of worship. But in that moment, it felt very performative and almost like I was an imposter. Mm. You know, like I'm looking at everyone else and like, that seems genuine. And then here I am like, I'm like, man, why can't I speak in tongues? did not get the Rosetta Stone for that one. And
12: let's take a short break. If you're just joining us, my guest is Lee Sung-jin, creator, writer, and director of the Netflix anthology series Beef. The new season is nominated for 16 Emmys, including 3 for Lee himself. We'll continue our conversation after a short break. 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
12: This is Fresh Air, and today I am talking with Lee Sung-jin, the creator of the Emmy-winning Netflix series Beef. The new season is nominated for 16 Emmys and tells a story about love, class, and blackmail at an exclusive country club, starring Oscar Isaac and Carey Mulligan. The first season followed two strangers whose

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1: That our inner voices are formed by how our caregivers talked to us when we were small.
2: Yes.
1: And ever since I heard you say that, I've been rethinking everything. And I wanted to know how your parents talked to you.
2: Yeah, I'm working through a lot of that in therapy, actually, right now. I love my parents, and I can't imagine their young adulthood moving to a foreign country.
1: Immigrants,
2: not Korea. Really knowing the language. You know, my dad went to grad school at University of Illinois Urbana-Champaign, and I moved here when I was 9 months old with my mom and dad and slept in the dorm. You know, it was the dorm room that we all lived in. Mm-hmm. And I think that a lot of immigrant parents, and it's not just mine, their parenting in that era, the 80s, was like to provide, to help your child assimilate, and to really make sure that this move was worth it, that you're trying to give your child a better life than the one that you had. And so I think, you know, it's a different love language than maybe what like modern Western culture is used to, where, you know, now it's like gentle parenting and you gotta like, you know, accept the child as they are and kind of continually make them feel safe and supported through like words of affirmation.
1: Yeah. What did your parents do?
2: My dad was a professor of electrical and computer engineering, and he then worked for Samsung, which is why we moved back to Korea. And he actually designed Samsung's first supercomputer, which is extraordinary. And my mom, she was going to be a classical pianist, but then gave it all up to raise my sister and me. So, you know, she ended up later in life, once my sister went to college, she got her master's in music. And so, you know, was able to sort of fulfill her dreams in that way.
1: Highly accomplished people.
2: Yes, they are.
1: So
2: sure,
1: you were a straight A student, almost yeah. Perfect SAT, or maybe you did, and yes. Played the violin. I mean, highly, highly, you know, just academically superior.
2: That was my parents for sure. It was a lot of, your whole childhood was like, you know, preparing to try and get into an Ivy League school. Mm-hmm. And so it was hours of violin practice every day. You know, I played tennis. I was self-studying for the PSATs. I remember in like, I want to say like sixth grade. And it worked. I got into an Ivy League school. And
1: University of Pennsylvania.
2: Yeah. Yeah. So, you know, I think the way they spoke to me makes sense with my inner monologue. I am very, like, you know, results-driven. And, you know, I just saw the Novak Djokovic trailer that came out this week. And hearing him talk about, like, tennis and stuff, I think the trailer's supposed to, like, highlight, like, oh, like, look how harsh he is on himself. Mm. And to me, I'm just like, oh, that's me.
1: What did you see in him and yourself?
2: Just this drive for, to prove everyone wrong. To this drive for excellence, this unrelenting work ethic, to push yourself past your breaking point. And I think that's something that I'm glad that was instilled in me at a young age, because I don't think I can like get through a season of beef without that work ethic, you know?
1: Our guest today is the creator, writer, and director of Beef on Netflix. We'll be right back after a short break. I'm Tanya Mosley, and this is Fresh Air.

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4: This is Fresh Air. I'm Tanya Mosley, and my guest today is Lee Sung-jin, the creator of the Netflix anthology series Beef. The new season just earned 16 Emmy nominations, three of them for Lee himself, for writing, directing, and as executive producer. It's his second time nominated in all three categories, a first in Emmy history for an Asian television creator. Lee is also co-writing Marvel's upcoming X-Men film. And before Beef, he spent nearly two decades writing for comedies like It's Always Sunny in Philadelphia and Silicon Valley. Your family moved a lot. You all moved, as you mentioned, you lived up and down the Midwest, in Texas, and then up Minnesota. You go to UPenn, you graduate in economics, is that right? Mm-hmm. And then you decide, I don't want to do this anymore. And you move to New York. And the first night you get there, your car is like, people steal everything except for an Aladdin DVD.
5: Yes.
4: What were you planning to do there?
5: I thought maybe music. You know, I applied to so many music internships because I was so musical. That didn't really pan out. I remember there was this one forum back when internet forums were more of a thing, where Jack Ponti, who is the guitarist for Bon Jovi, had just started a record label, and he posted that he was looking to hire interns. And I remember replying on that forum, sent my resume, and he was based in New Jersey, and I would drive out, and I would just like box CDs and think promotional materials. And I was able to leverage asking, like, hey, I don't mind being an intern, but is it okay if I create business cards of my own where I can like have my title be like director of research? And he was cool with it. So then I remember printing those out, and in New York I didn't know anybody, so I was so alone. Like I'm not exaggerating when I say I did not have a friend. And so I would Google where like the free events were that night. You know, there'd be some like, you know, Condé Nast would be having some like release party at the Hermes store, and I would go get dressed up in my one suit with my little self-made business card. I would stand in line, and I would sneak into the party, and then I would eat the free food, and that would be the dinner for my day because I was so poor. And then I would just like try to like rub elbows and hand out like my business card to everybody. But like,
4: how brave you were!
5: I think I was just desperate.
4: Okay, so you you become an NBC page, which is a program that you get to give tours to tourists and things through 30 Rock. And this really amazing thing happens while you're a page. The head of comedy sees something that you wrote and says, like, you're super talented, gets you hooked up with an agent. You get an agent, you move to LA. things get so tough for you while you're in LA, but you're still like, I'm going to do this. But at one point, it got so rough that you were sleeping on a hospital cot.
5: In a
4: friend's apartment.
5: Yeah, you know, I my then writing partner and I went with sort of the fanciest agent, and who was like, you have to move out by upfront. And so we gave our jobs 2 weeks notice and moved out here, and I didn't bring my bed because I was like, oh, I'm going to be like a working writer and I'll buy a bed eventually. And just nothing happened. Like, couldn't get the agent to return our calls. You know, didn't really go out for any meetings. And suddenly it dawned on me, like, oh, I've made a huge mistake, and had to start temping, you know? And I, in the meantime, I needed a place to sleep. So my then roommate's girlfriend worked at a hospital, and she brought home a cot for me to sleep on. I slept on it for probably a year and a half. Yeah. I don't recommend. You'll have like long time back issues. And, you know, was doing that for probably almost 2 years. The writer's strike also happened in 2008. Yep. Mm-hmm. And then right after the writer's strike, just so fortunate that Rob, Charlie, and Glenn at It's Always Sunny, I think they read a sample and asked for a meeting, and the meeting only lasted like 10 minutes, and I thought I for sure didn't get it, but then that changed my life.
4: Let's take a short break. If you're just joining us, my guest is Lee Sung-jin, creator of the Netflix anthology series Beef. He's up for 3 Emmys this year for writing, directing, and as executive producer of the show's new season, which stars Oscar Isaac and Carey Mulligan. We'll be right back after a break. This is Fresh Air.
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4: This is Fresh Air, and today I'm talking with Lee Sung-jin, the Emmy-winning creator, writer, and director of the Netflix series Beef. Jin has said there's a part of him in each character in Beef, but he really identified with the character in the first season, played by Steven Yeun, named Danny, who was depressed and considered suicide. If you or someone you know is in crisis, the suicide hotline is available 24/7. Call or text the number 988. When we left off, we were talking about the 2 decades before Beef, when Lee Sung-jin worked in the writing rooms of shows like It's Always Sunny in Philadelphia, Silicon Valley, and the animated series Tuca and Birdie. You got really good at what you call upright Citizens Brigade type comedy, which is like Tina Fey, 30 Rock, kind of zinger type things. And this is kind of like you were doing the thing that you knew would work, but it over time, it wasn't necessarily you. You just get good at mimicking almost.
5: I mean, I was just speaking in tongues comedically.
4: Yeah, yes.
5: Yeah. I'm just looking around at everyone else speaking in tongues, doing these rapid-fire jokes.
4: Yep.
5: And I'm like, okay, let me do my version of that. But it did not come from a very soulful place at all. And I think I ended up on a show for 3 years that I think, for a variety of reasons, was very, very, very bad for my mental health. And I think when you are like being stretched further and further away from who you really are, it's almost like a rubber band that's just stretching and stretching. You can feel it inside of you. You're like, this isn't me, this isn't me. And then at some point it's going to snap. And you know, that's what happened after 3 years on that show, is I snapped. And I, you know, that's when, you know, I kind of very, you know, this is where a lot of Danny comes from, is sort of my brushes with suicide.
4: December 13th, 2013.
5: Mm-hmm. Yes. Yeah. Yeah. And I ended up in the hospital. And, you know, there's this one thing that we wrote for Danny where he says, he's talking to Paul, his younger brother, and he was like, you know, rock bottom can be your trampoline.
4: Mm-hmm.
5: And we wrote that as sort of a joke, but it is very true. And that rock bottom for sure was my trampoline. And started therapy for the very first time. Started really re-examining everything in my life. And, you know, it was time to clean up the messy room for sure.
4: One thing that was surprising to me about you, though, okay, that work ethic also includes you. You read the negative things about yourself a lot.
5: Yeah.
4: Like,
5: yeah, I do.
4: Is it true that you might, there's something you might have penned, like a Reddit conversation or something like that you go back to?
5: There was a harrowing experience in a writer's room years ago, back in 2009, where, you know, I was the lone East Asian writer, and I'd gone to the bathroom, come back, and in my email, one of the writers, they'd taken a photo of him doing a caricature of an East Asian where he was doing the slanty eyes, had kind of like pens as his buck teeth, and, you know, writers laughing around him. And, you know, I just kind of laughed it off in the moment. You know, I don't think people really realize today how a lot of the racism that we speak of is so recent, you know, that is kind of like within a decade and a half, you know. And I that's the thing I have favorited in my phone, where if I feel like not working on a script, or I feel like I've hit some sort of block, I will pull up my favorites folder, scroll to that one, and just be reminded, like, you know, that's what people thought of me when I was starting. You know, I was a diversity hire. That's the most anyone expected out of me.
4: Why do you think that fuels you versus like praise?
5: I think I am a lot like Danny in season one in some regards. You know, I think I'm trying to get better about it. I think Danny is sort of my older self. You know, Danny's got a huge chip on his shoulder, and he just feels like everyone is against him, or, you know, expecting the least out of him. And so he has this just drive to prove everybody wrong. And I think that definitely is in me. And I think it's probably an amalgamation of so many things, you know.
4: There was something you said in an interview that I felt like, oh, I'm glad that someone has said it, because it's something I've been thinking about a lot for myself. You know, I spent a lot of my career, majority of my career, in white spaces, and being like the only person of color, black person at a table.
5: Yeah.
4: And especially in that time period of like from 2000 to like 2010 or so, the crazy stuff was said. And I would laugh and I might say, no, that was wrong. But like, I was still like,
5: yeah,
4: participating, maybe 100%. Fawning even a bit.
5: Yes.
4: And I do look back at myself, and when I relay it to my children, I do think like, well, why was I doing that?
5: Yeah.
4: But it was hearing you talk about that, and almost like as a survival mechanism, like you're of the thing. It just wasn't the time period to be assertive in saying, you know, even fear for going to HR. Like, no, I'm not going to be that person.
5: You could not go to HR for things like that. And I think that's what I think a lot of the current generation sort of takes for granted sometimes, is like, you know, you look back in hindsight and there's judgment being like, why didn't you just took that? Or like, you know, and you're like, no, you don't understand. Like, this all had to happen the way it did to pave the way for now to be able to have a voice and like stand up and like be more vocal. But we needed the baby steps of like sort of like, you know, carving out the path a little bit before you like put down the cement.
4: Mm-hmm.
5: And And so it's hard because, like, in the current climate, my self-talk sometimes is like a shame that I did that. But then I'm trying to like remind myself, like, yeah, in that context, like that is the best that most of us could do. Mm-hmm. Is just clock it, internalize it, ruminate on it, so that at the right time mm-hmm. we can express it and do something yeah. about it. But it's crazy the stuff that we all endured. Mm-hmm. Absolutely insane.
8: Well, I'm glad you continued.
5: Thank you. Likewise.
8: And you know, those writer's rooms, those were the breaking points, but you spent a whole life. I mean, I'm using the name Lee Sung Jin, but you went by Sunny.
5: Yes.
8: You came up with this name, Sunny, in like sixth grade or something?
5: Yes, in sixth grade, yeah.
8: Yeah.
5: Yeah, I just moved back from Korea. I went to elementary school in Korea, and I moved to Minnesota in sixth grade, and, you know, had a bit of an accent, and, you know, my legal name is Sung Jin Lee. In Korea, you put the surname first. Mm-hmm. And the teacher every day with attendance would just add consonants. Like every day was a new
8: an extra
5: yeah,
8: one.
5: Yeah,
8: huh?
5: I was like, I don't know where that Q came from, but and I was just brutally made fun of, you know, just bullied. And one day I was just staring at an assignment, and you know, that's that name section with the line. And I was just like, you know what? I'm tired of this. I'm gonna go by Sunny. And I just wrote S-O-N-N-Y. And I told my friends, my family, I'm like, this is what I go by now. And it just kind of stuck. And it stuck for a very long time. Like, I didn't go back to Lee Sung Jin until, I think it was Tuca and Birdie. I was writing for an animated show on Netflix. I want to say that was maybe 2018 that I went back. But the reason I went back was... it was just full circle, where I was at that time probably, 37 years old, and I was getting coffee at a local coffee shop, and, you know, they call your name based on your credit card name.
8: Yes.
5: And again, just like the teacher in sixth grade, butchered my name, and these two 30-something women next to me just started laughing. And I found myself hunched over, grabbing my coffee and food and just kind of slinking out of there, ashamed. And I was like, I'm a grown adult. Like, why am I doing that? Why am I slouched over like I'm in sixth grade again? And, you know, luckily Lisa Hanawalt, who show ran Tuca and Birdie, I think we had already done the credits for that show. And I explained to her the reason why I wanted to change it. And she graciously went through some extra steps to allow me to go by Lee Sung Jin that year.
8: In September, you could be the most awarded Asian writer director in primetime Emmy history. And I'm just curious if this is something that you have been really sitting with and thinking through, that you will make history. You have already made history to a certain extent, but all of these nominations put you in another category, and you're being yourself doing it.
5: You know, I haven't really processed it. Yeah, I don't even think I've really processed season one awards, really. I honestly just 2 weeks ago took them out of their boxes and put them on a shelf.
8: Where had you been keeping them?
5: They've just been sitting, like, in storage. And so I haven't really processed any of it, and maybe I think that's a good thing. I think it can be kind of distracting, honestly, sometimes. I think there's just been a lot of things lately, you know, the most of which is my daughter. Just seeing her is the most life-affirming thing ever. And getting to the privilege of getting to tell stories and having it connect on a deeper level. Mm-hmm. So, yeah, I think in that sense, it's nice to feel seen and accepted. I think that's all anyone's trying to do.
8: What did your parents think of Beef?
5: Oh, they're so proud, you know. They're, like, the biggest Beef fans. At the same time, like, it's funny, like, my dad texted me after watching the show and the season, and he was like, you know, the last the last scene was too long. You should have cut here and probably shortened this shot, and it would have had more impact. I was like, Dad, it's on the platform. I can't
9: go back and edit it now.
5: Yeah, it's truly unhelpful.
9: But sometimes parents can give good advice.
5: Yes, they do, yes. Yeah. But, you know, to that talk about the inner monologue, you know, it is, I am thankful for that because, like, on set, like, if it weren't for that inner monologue, a lot of things would be slipping through the cracks.
4: Lee Sung-jin, thank you so much.
5: Thank you. Thanks so much.
4: Lee Sung-jin is the creator of the Netflix series Beef. The latest season is up for 16 Emmy nominations. Coming up, TV critic David Bianculli reviews the Apple TV series Lucky. 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
4: This is Fresh Air. Marissa Stapley's crime novel, Lucky, was featured 5 years ago as a pick for actress Reese Witherspoon's book club. Now Apple TV presents a new 7-part crime drama based on the novel, and Witherspoon is one of its executive producers. Anya Taylor-Joy of The Queen's Gambit stars in the title role, and the series features some very impressive co-stars. Our TV critic David Bianculli has this review.
11: The new Apple TV series Lucky is a crime drama that starts in mid-caper and almost dares you to keep up. The title character, Lucky, is a very shrewd, resourceful con woman. She's played by Anya Taylor-Joy, who showed just as much fiery intelligence as the chess prodigy in The Queen's Gambit, and in several standout roles since then. When we meet Lucky, she's out on the town in Las Vegas at Caesar's Palace, celebrating with her husband Carrie, played by Drew Starkey. They're celebrating because they've just absconded with almost $10 million in cash, gotten a room at the casino, and made plans to leave the country the next morning. But their crime is complicated because of some respective parental issues. Lucky's father, who's now in federal prison, skimmed that money from a powerful criminal family. He told Lucky where the money was hidden and to go get it. All her life, Lucky had been coached by her father to con people and trust no one, like Tatum O'Neill in Paper Moon. That's her issue. Her husband's issue? The crime family from whom they stole the money are his parents, a ruthless couple determined to recover the money for themselves. The night Lucky and Carrie grab the money and check into their room, he's happy. But she's fidgeting with a cigarette lighter and obviously nervous.
12: You kept your dad's lighter?
13: Yes.
12: You okay?
13: Ask me again tomorrow.
12: Hey, come on. Come on, come on, come on. The hard part's over. We pulled it off.
13: I don't know. Something feels off.
12: Well, it's because you're hardwired to feel that way.
13: Yes, but it doesn't mean I'm wrong.
12: Hey, look. Everything is going according to plan.
13: Until it isn't.
12: You know what I think? You know what I'm gonna say?
13: Mm-hmm.
12: You gotta get him out of your head.
13: Yeah, maybe.
12: What's he saying?
13: That there's something I'm not seeing.
11: That lighter, by the way, is a recurring motif in this series. More than once, it's the secret weapon used by Lucky to get out of a tough situation. And the sound of the lighter being flicked even opens the theme song for this series. A new song, written and performed by Fiona Apple, that's one of the most energetic and perfectly suited TV theme songs since The Sopranos. And its energy is appropriate because the first half of the first episode of Lucky rolls out like one long chase sequence. Lucky was right. There was something she wasn't seeing. And she soon finds herself on the run. She's pursued by a steely and single-minded FBI agent, reminiscent of Tommy Lee Jones pursuing Harrison Ford in The Fugitive. Except this agent is a woman, played by Ingenue Ellis Taylor. She was unforgettable in Lovecraft Country and is very memorable in this, too. Here she is, descending upon Caesar's Palace to begin the hunt.
14: Mr. Barr, I'm Special Agent Rand. We spoke on the phone.
15: Yes, Agent Rand.
14: So this is Agent Cruz. I'm going to need you to take him to your security, let him have access to your CCTV, facial recognition system, everything for the last 24 hours.
15: We have strict limitations on the use of that software.
14: Says who?
15: Says the state of Nevada. We can only access it to detect and identify known cheats and those who have committed gaming crimes
14: on a casino property.
15: Well, then you know.
14: Cruz?
16: Yes, ma'am.
14: I want footage from those cameras there, everything for 4 p.m. yesterday. I want a room number in 5 minutes. If Mr. Barr or any of his employees give you any problems, handcuff him and put him in the back of the van.
16: Yes, ma'am.
14: Thank you, gentlemen. Ready?
11: Watching Agent Rand and Lucky track and evade each other is great fun. Agent Rand is a force of nature, and Taylor Joy's Lucky is TV's toughest, smartest female fugitive since Juno Temple's Dot on season 5 of Fargo. Agent Rand and Lucky could carry this story alone, but about halfway into the premiere episode, the TV series ups the ante considerably. Jonathan Tropper, who adapted Marissa Stapley's novel for TV and wrote the opener, waits until then to unveil the actors playing the parents. Lucky's dad is played by the always watchable Timothy Oliphant, and Carrie's mom is played by, what a treat, Annette Bening. She's fabulous. And when, as the mom Priscilla, she catches up with Lucky, the energy between those two is electric.
13: Where's my money?
14: It's not your money.
13: You and I never got along. Why is that?
14: Because I never liked you.
11: Lucky is 7 episodes in total. The beauty of dramatic miniseries and limited series is that even major characters can die at any time. It's the secret sauce of shows like Fargo, and Lucky maintains that high level of tension and unpredictability. It's a wild ride, as aggressively entertaining as that theme song by Fiona Apple. Speaking of which, let's end with a taste of that. Consider yourself lucky.
17: I pay attention to the men behind the curtain. I was born in the horns of a bull.
18: David Bianculli reviewed the new Apple TV series Lucky. 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Fresh Air's executive producer is Sam Brigger. Our technical director and engineer is Audrey Bentham. Our engineer today is Adam Staniszewski. Our interviews and reviews are produced and edited by Phyllis Myers, Roberta Shorrock, Anne-Marie Baldonado, Lauren Krinzel, Teresa Madden, Monique Nazareth, Susan Yakundi, Anna Bauman, and Nico Gonzalez-Whistler. Our digital media producer is Molly C.V. Nesper. Thea Challoner directed today's show. With Terry Gross, I'm Tanya Mosley.

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6: Four more U.S. service members are killed in the Iran war. 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Plus, dangerous overcrowding in ICE detention centers, cyclospora and measles cases rise, and OpenAI says its AI models went rogue. The week's news next time on 1A.
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8: Stardate, July 23rd. Stars follow a lifelong weight loss program. They blow hot gas off their surfaces. Over time, the amount of material in these winds can add up. Heavier stars, in fact, can expel enough gas to make several stars as massive as the Sun. An example is Antares, the leading light of Scorpius. It's in good view tonight, to the left of the moon as night falls. Antares is a supergiant, one of the biggest and brightest stars in the galaxy. It's more than a dozen times the Sun's mass, and it's so big that if you placed it at the center of the solar system, it would extend past the orbit of Mars. But when Antares was born, about 11 million years ago, it was even heavier. Studies in recent years have placed its initial mass at about 15 to 17 times the Sun's mass. Most of the difference has been blown into space on the star's winds. Antares has lost so much of its original weight because it was heavy to begin with. A massive star burns through its nuclear fuel quickly, making its core extremely hot. Radiation from the core causes the star's outer layers to puff outward. That far from the core, the surface gravity is fairly low, so it's easy for radiation to push gas out into space. Antares is fated to expel even more of its mass. At the end of its life, its core will collapse, causing its outer layers to explode as a supernova, blasting most of its remaining gas out into the galaxy. We have more sky-watching tips and much more about the cosmos in Stardate magazine. Details at stardate.org. I'm Billy Henry.
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1: Oh, yeah. Mo's Allison getting Jazz Nightly rolling tonight here on SDPB. Hello, friends. Matt Wiesner, guest hosting here for a while and glad to be here with you. Hope you've been doing well today. Welcome into the evening shift for this Thursday and 3 hours of classic jazz and newer tracks all in the mix. This is Jazz Nightly with music next from New Orleans trumpeter Al Hurt.
2: A tune called Pedido after a street in New Orleans of the same name. Pedido.

0: You gotta pay the band. That's Abby Lincoln here on Jazz Nightly. Also in there, Alan Broadbent with Groovin' High and Al Hurt, Perdido, here on SDPB. Jazz Nightly continuing in a moment with Andy Nevila covering Stevie Wonder.
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Little Sunflower, a Freddie Hubbard tune from trumpeter Arturo Sandoval. Also, Jobim's Corcovado. And Andy Nevila did that great Stevie Wonder cover, Isn't She Lovely? Here on Jazz Nightly, this is SDPB, and I'm Matt Wiesner, guest hosting for a while. Thanks for joining us for the broadcast tonight. With music next from Miles Davis.

Mr. Wonderful, the Red Garland Trio. Also in there, guitarist Russell Malone with Butch and Butch. And Miles Davis with a Dave Brubeck tune, In Your Own Sweet Way. Here on Jazz Nightly from SDPB. And Joe Henderson

0: Four more U.S. service members are killed in the Iran war. On the next Friday News Roundup, the House passes a $1 trillion defense bill as cracks in support for the war grow wider. Plus, dangerous overcrowding in ICE detention centers, cyclospora and measles cases rise, and OpenAI says its AI models went rogue. The week's news next time on 1A.
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Well, if you've played jazz gigs out of the Real Book, that one has probably been called. It's by Joe Henderson. Actually, the tune written by the trumpeter there, Kenny Dorham. Blue Bossa. And on that Joe Henderson album, the band is listed except for pianist McCoy Tyner. He was under the ETC, etc. listing on the front cover because at the time he was signed to a rival record label. Matt Wiesner here with you, guest hosting. This is Jazz Nightly from SDPB, and I've got two next from the Count Basie Orchestra.

0: Joey DeFrancesco from his Goodfellas album, Fly Me to the Moon. Also two from the Count Basie Orchestra, Whirly Bird and Swingin' the Blues. It's Jazz Nightly from statewide SDPB. We're back in a moment with pianist Errol Garner when the broadcast continues.
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I want the Frim Fram sauce. That's Diana Krall from her tribute to Nat King Cole. Also in there, Cyrus Chestnut with Bag's Groove and Errol Garner, Night and Day. Thanks for being here with us tonight. I'm Matt Wiesner, and thank you for your support of the network, especially now. 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Thank you. Next, music from the Larry Goldings Organ Trio, a tune called Lookout. And I think I'm hearing a modern classical feel in the groove on this, sort of a Steve Reich pattern. 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

0: Georgia, the whole day through, from pianist Lawrence Hobgood. Also in there, Ray Charles on the organ with One Mint Julep, and the band directed there by Quincy Jones on that one. Also, Larry Goldings with The Lookout here on SDPB's Jazz Nightly. We're back with our third hour with pianist Jackie Terrison in a moment.
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Moving on, that's Jackie Terrison here on SDPB. It's Jazz Nightly for this Thursday. Thanks for being here with us. And pianist Butch Thompson next, longtime pianist on A Prairie Home Companion, here with Sweet Georgia Brown.

0: trumpeter Ingrid Jensen with Land of Me. Also James Moody, Charade, and Butch Thompson did Sweet Georgia Brown here on Jazz Nightly from SDPB. We're back in a moment with Dizzy Gillespie.
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Perfectly Hank. That's Mike LaDon. Also in that long set, the Bill Charlap trio with A Sleepin' Bee and Dizzy Gillespie, A Night in Tunisia. 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

0: Jumping in there with Brad Good and the Bemsha Swing. Also, 88 Basie Street from Greg Fields and Miles Davis with Milestones. Wrapping up Jazz Nightly for this Thursday. Thanks again for tuning in. I'm Matt Wiesner. Stay close. World Cafe coming up. I'll talk to you again tomorrow night, right after Stardate. 8 Central, 7 Mountain.
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7: You're heading to Louisiana this hour with World Cafe's Acadiana Music Showcase, highlighting musicians from Louisiana's Cajun country. One thing you notice when you start getting into music out of Louisiana is that so many of the artists there are kind of like sponges, soaking up influences from all over the place and blending them into the Cajun Louisiana.

Coming up, you'll hear what happens when Louisiana French connects with Congolese Roomba in an exclusive live mini concert from Boma Bango. That is on the way. I'm Raina Duras, and this is World Cafe. In the meantime, something from Phosphorescent. This is New Birth in New England.

This is World Cafe. I'm Raina Duris. Welcome to our latest installment of the Acadiana Music Showcase. Produced by our friends at KRVS in Lafayette, it highlights the rich musical history of Southern Louisiana. And today's band brings in influences from other regions as well. Bomba Bango is a band formed by musician Daniel Kulik. He started it after falling in love with 1950s and 60s Congolese rumba, which in turn was originally influenced by Cuban music. Bomba Bango lets that history intertwine with Louisiana French, and the band, featuring many award-winning musicians, creates something that feels truly unique. Their new album, En Va Voir, is out this September, and coming up, you'll hear them perform in an exclusive mini-concert here on The Cafe, beginning with a new song called Je Jongle à Toi.

0: Bomabango, performing En Bavois, title track from their new album out this September. You heard them as part of our Acadiana Music Showcase, produced by our friends at KRVS in Lafayette, Louisiana. Thanks again to Bomabango, to the folks at KRVS. Back in a moment with more World Cafe.
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4: Four more U.S. service members are killed in the Iran war. 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
0: You're listening to World Cafe. I'm Raina Duris. Hooray for the riffraffs. Alinda Segarra is originally from the Bronx, but the band formed in New Orleans. Here they are with I Know It's Wrong, But That's All Right.

0: If you want to make a gardener really, really mad, there's a song for you, Punching the Flowers from Death Cab for Cutie. Can music tell the future or even create it? Thoughts on that next on World Cafe.
1: 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Zanbro's Variety, in downtown Sioux Falls.
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3: 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So what extra expense is worth it right now, and what's getting cut? 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
1: The Dakota Prairie Museum in downtown Aberdeen, celebrating the semi-quincentennial story of America on the Great Plains. From Lewis and Clark to statehood and 250 years of civic American life. South Dakota and the American story on exhibit this summer.
0: Hey, it's Raina with you here on World Cafe. A couple of years ago, I spoke to Feist on this show, and she talked about writing her song Mushaboom after seeing a house in Mushaboom, Nova Scotia. And even though she didn't live there, she wrote that song imagining that life. And she talked about how writing songs can be a way of manifesting a future for yourself.
5: These things are incantations. You're singing them over and over and over. You're reinforcing these ideas. You're declaring them out loud as if they're the truth.
0: You can hear that session with Feist at worldcafe.org. I was thinking about that conversation when I heard this next song from a new artist named Alex Amen. He wrote it before he lived in California and says it somehow expressed the things he felt living there years later. So maybe you really can manifest a future through writing songs. It's called California Blues. Alex Amen on World Cafe.

0: New from Nicole Atkins, When the Night Falls. Thanks again to Bomba Bango and the folks at KRBS in Lafayette, Louisiana for the session you heard earlier this hour. And thanks to the team here who make World Cafe. We produce it at WXPN at the University of Pennsylvania in Philadelphia. My name is Raina Duras. Thank you for listening to World Cafe from NPR.
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0: This year, U2 put out a couple of EPs. Now they've announced a new full-length album of new material is on the way. Coming up, you'll hear the song they released with that announcement called Street of Dreams. Also this hour, new music from Phoebe Bridgers. Alison Russell.
4: Hey, Black Swan, what went wrong? Yeah, you got your firefly turned on. You don't know how beautiful you are.
0: And Saturn.
5: The whole thing gets wrapped up with a string tied to a stone.
0: All those tunes and lots more are on the way. I'm Raina Duras. This is World Cafe. You know, listening to World Cafe is fun, but watching World Cafe kind of takes it to the next level. And you can do that by subscribing to our YouTube. It's youtube.com/worldcafe. You can find tons of full sessions right there. Here's Sheryl Crow with Superstar.

9 years. That's about how long it might take you to get through elementary school. It's 1.5 times as long as World War II. It's also the upper end of the average lifespan range of a ferret. And it's how long it's been since you got a new full-length album from U2. But soon, that long wait will be over. I'm Raina Duris. It is World Cafe. U2 have announced a new album is coming. Not a lot of details for it yet, but they did release this first single from it called Street of Dreams. U2, World Cafe.

0: That is Stay in Your Lane from Courtney Barnett. That's on her latest album, Creature of Habit, that came out back in the spring. Next up on World Cafe, some music from David Byrne. And you know, David, you're so wise. I have a question for you. What does everybody do?
1: Everybody.

0: very catchy new one from Michigander called Freaking Out. A longtime World Cafe favorite who was recently heard on Love Island USA on Live from the Archives next on World Cafe.
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0: This is World Cafe. I'm Raina Duras, and I'm not sure what the Venn diagram of World Cafe listeners and Love Island USA viewers looks like, but if you, like me, are in the middle of that and sometimes indulge in some reality TV, maybe you heard this on that show a few weeks back.

Kathleen Edwards' cover of Roxette's It Must Have Been Love appeared in an episode of Love Island USA, and Kathleen took to Instagram to talk about it, saying that while she got a ton of messages from people about it, she actually made $0 because it is a cover. So today on Live from the Archives, you're going to hear a Kathleen Edwards original from 2012. This is Kathleen Edwards' Change the Sheets, performed live for World Cafe.

Birdhouse in Your Soul, performed live by They Might Be Giants for World Cafe, a really early World Cafe recording for Live from the Archives. And now something from the brand new Alison Russell album she just put out this month called In the Hour of Chaos. This is Black Lavender featuring Brittany Spencer.

0: Lost Boys, that's new from Phoebe Bridgers. If you love to cry, you might be getting excited. It's just under a month till the new Phoebe Bridgers album comes out. But don't worry, you can get lots of crying done in the meantime, thanks to your next artist on World Cafe.
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0: You will hear Noah Kahan sing that he was born into a 100-year storm in Vermont in this next song. And that may be a slight exaggeration. He was born on New Year's Day in 1997 when there was severe cold and a severe ice storm. So he's mostly telling the truth. But 100-year storm probably just sounds better in a song than being born during a really bad cold snap. On World Cafe, I'm Raina. Here's Noah Kahan, Doors.

0: Welcome to Newsday from the BBC World Service. Anne Soy in Nairobi and Andrew Peach in London this morning.
1: The process of replacing the UN Secretary General is on. We speak to one of the candidates.
0: We're also going to hear from Zimbabwe's opposition leader after the government voted to extend the president's term.
1: And we'll hear from the Ugandan child dancers who appeared on the World Cup stage. But first, this news.
2: BBC News with Moira Alderson. The United States is imposing new tariffs on more than 80 countries as President Trump seeks to rebuild a protectionist policy that's been repeatedly challenged in court. The tariffs of around 10% are based on claims that America's trading partners are not doing enough to stop forced labour. Leaders of India's youth protest movement will meet government officials today to discuss their demands for educational reform. Earlier, one of their most prominent supporters, Sonam Wangchuck, ended a long hunger strike. The Prime Minister's promised legislation to address the exam leak scandal that triggered the protests. The US has carried out another night of strikes on Iran. Iranian media reported explosions in multiple locations along the Gulf Coast, as well as in west and central areas. Hundreds of people in southwest France have been evacuated by boat to escape a fast-moving wildfire. The authorities have everyone to leave the Cap Ferret Peninsula on the Atlantic coast. Big fires are also raging in Italy and Spain. Ukrainian drones have hit a warehouse near the Russian city of St. Petersburg, causing a big fire. It's the latest attack on the online retail firm Wildberries, which Ukraine accuses of supplying the Russian military. The number of people confirmed to have died in a major landslide in southwestern China has risen to 11. Dozens of others are still missing. A study has found tens of thousands of different languages were spoken around the world at the peak of linguistic diversity before a great extinction began that continues today. The research from Harvard University indicates language diversity peaked between 1 and 3,000 years ago, much more recently than previously thought. And King Charles has opened the Commonwealth Games in Glasgow in Scotland, calling the organisation an extraordinary family of nations. 3,000 athletes from 74 nations are competing in the slimmed-down tournament. BBC News.
0: Thank you very much indeed. Welcome to Newsday from the BBC with Anne in Nairobi and Andrew in London.
1: In a moment, with the UN Secretary General due to step down, who might replace him?
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0: Coming up after the news, drought biologists got it wrong. It turns out giant trees don't get thirstier than their shorter companions during times of water shortages. We're joined by a tall tree scientist to talk us through the highs and lows, and we're talking 60-metre highs of researching nature's tallest trees. Plus, we bust some myths on baldness science and why you might see a pink grasshopper, but only once in a blue moon. That's coming up shortly.
1: BBC News with Moira Alderson. Washington's trading partners have expressed disappointment at new tariffs the Trump administration is imposing on imports from about 60 countries. China, Britain and the EU are among those penalised for supposedly not doing enough to stop forced labour. Beijing has warned President Trump against starting a new trade war. Leaders of India's youth protest movement are expected to meet the government shortly to discuss their demands for educational reform. Earlier, one of their most prominent supporters, Sonam Wangchuck, ended a long hunger strike. Iran says it's carried out drone strikes on US military facilities and bases across the region in retaliation for another night of American airstrikes. Explosions were reported in multiple locations along Iran's Gulf Coast overnight and in western, northern and central areas. Four Palestinians and one Israeli have been killed in a shooting near an illegal settlement in the occupied West Bank. Eight others are reportedly injured. Violence there has escalated sharply in recent weeks. Hundreds of people in southwest France have been evacuated by boat to escape a fast-moving wildfire. The authorities have ordered everyone to leave the Cap Ferret Peninsula on the Atlantic coast. Big fires are also raging in Italy and Spain. Ukrainian drones have hit a warehouse near the Russian city of St. Petersburg, causing a large fire. It's the latest attack on an online retail firm, Wildberries, which Ukraine accuses of supplying the Russian military. The number of people confirmed to have died in a major landslide in southwestern China has risen to 11. Dozens of other people are still missing. And a study has found that tens of thousands of different languages were spoken around the world at the peak of linguistic diversity before a great extinction began that continues today. The Harvard University research indicates that language diversity peaked between 1 and 3,000 years ago. BBC News.
0: This is Unexpected Elements from the BBC World Service, the show that brings you the science behind the news. I'm Marnie Chesterton in Cardiff in Wales, and today's science panel are...
2: Camila Mota in São Paulo, Brazil.
0: And...
3: Leonie Chabert on the Garden Route in South Africa.
0: Each week, we take time for one of us to share a story that's gone under the radar of global news. Look... We're a show that's not afraid to base an entire episode on a very silly world record of the most people wearing bald caps in one place. So what I'm saying is this is a place where you might hear stories that you don't get anywhere else. Now, Camilla, you're in the hot seat this week. What story have you brought us? And does it have anything to do with the fact that there is now a Brazilian professor sitting in the studio next to me?
2: Yes, it does. But before that, did you know Pitbull has a song called Timber?
0: I didn't.
2: So I thought that this would be a perfect excuse to talk about a great study I came across recently, published in Science magazine, about giant trees.

0: Yes, Timothy the Seattle Raccoon has spawned artwork, baked goods, and even that song. And we here today are going to desperately strive for even a percent, I think, of his popularity with our panel. Na Pham back with us, journalist in Hanoi, Vietnam, and Takara Small, tech columnist, joining us from Toronto, Canada. Great to have you both back with us. Takara, being someone who's kind of in the capital of raccoons, has he been filling up your feed this week?
1: It has. And I will say garbage pandas hold a very sweet spot in many people's hearts. So seeing that it's managed to capture attention south of the border, it's like, you know, the cherry on top of the sundae.
0: Nah, has he gone global, Timothy the raccoon? Have you seen him in Vietnam?
2: Yes, I saw. And it's a new competition to my favorite pygmy hippo, the Mudan Thailand. So, God, it says screensaver. Now I have, you know, the new raccoon.
0: Viral animals, definitely the heroes we need. Plenty more from Nat and Takara with us throughout the program today as we take stock on the business week. Yeah, been a big week of tech earnings out on the New York Stock Exchange, hasn't it? Some of the biggest companies on the planet revealing their results. And Takara, very much your beat, tech, as well as trash pandas. Massive, massive spending that these companies were announcing, particularly Google or their parent company, Alphabet, I guess the one really grabbing attention at the back end of this week.
1: It's been interesting to watch, to be honest. You know, Google, Alphabet had a standout quarter, and yet you're still seeing investors who are cautious. You're

0: If your data is outgrowing your business, you can rely on the team at SDN Communications to boost your bandwidth in no time. Enjoy the uptime.
1: In checks on American tech firms, and President Trump has previously threatened tariffs as retaliation. The EU's executive branch, the European Commission, cited Google for two incidents of failing to comply with Europe's Digital Markets Act. It fined the company 460 million euros and 430 million euros, amounting to about $1 billion. The company has 60 days to comply. John Ruwitch, NPR News.
2: This is NPR News. Vance Belter has been sentenced to two life terms plus 40 years for last year's fatal shooting of Minnesota's former House Speaker Melissa Hortman and her husband, Mark. Federal prosecutors say Belter also shot and wounded State Senator John Hoffman and his wife, Yvette. A possible death sentence was dropped as part of a plea agreement. A panel of federal judges says Tennessee's new congressional map can be used in next month's primaries. Mariana Bacallao with member station WPLN says despite this latest ruling, a legal challenge to the map continues.
3: A lawsuit challenging the new map is still underway. The ACLU, NAACP, and other voting rights groups contend that splitting Memphis into three districts dilutes the majority black city's voting power. Republican lawmakers redrew the state's congressional map in May, heeding a call from President Trump to create more GOP-friendly districts ahead of the midterm elections. Tennessee Republicans say the change was about politics, not race. Trump has endorsed a state senator in the GOP race to flip Memphis's former congressional district red. For NPR News, I'm Mariana Bacallao in Nashville.
2: Bertha is no longer a tropical storm, having weakened after moving inland along the Gulf Coast of Texas. Some areas report flooded roads, including Houston. I'm Dave Mattingly, NPR News, in Washington.
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8: 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And from the estate of Joan B. Kroc, whose bequest serves as an enduring investment in the future of public radio and seeks to help NPR produce programming that meets the highest standards of public service in journalism and cultural expression.
9: 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Amy Martinez in Los Angeles, California.
10: And I'm Michelle Martin in Washington, D.C. Good morning. Crowds gathered in Madison, Wisconsin last night in memory of Corey Ruiz.
9: Police shot and killed him on Wednesday after a struggle as they tried to arrest him. The four officers involved have been placed on administrative leave.
10: Wisconsin Public Radio's Sarah Lear is here to tell us more. Good morning, Sarah.
11: Good morning.
10: First, what do we know about how all of this unfolded?
11: Here's what Madison police say happened. They responded to a report about a man checking car doors. That man was Corey Ruiz. He fled from police on a bike. Eventually, they caught up to him and there was a struggle. They say Ruiz pulled out a knife during the scuffle. The police used a taser on him. They say it didn't work. And they say at some point an officer was injured by the knife. That was the same officer who shot and killed Ruiz. Bystander video appears to show Ruiz on the ground. At the time, this officer fired what sounded like three shots. Madison Mayor Satya Rhodes Conway said in a press conference yesterday that the city has to do better.
12: I want to be clear. It does not matter who you are or what your past is. You should not lose your life as a result of an encounter with law enforcement. That should not happen.
11: She's probably alluding to the fact that

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1: And this is SDPB News. I'm Susie Hansen. Governor Larry Rodin is awarding 28 grants totaling $31.5 million as part of the Rural Health Transformation Program. The state is set to receive $189 million from the federal program this fiscal year. A release from the governor's office says these Rural Strong grants will, quote, strengthen access, quality, and long-term sustainability of rural health care across the state. The release says the 28 awardees represent 20 health systems, but it does not name specific entities or projects. The public can view the contracts on opensd.gov once they're finalized. The Rural Health Transformation Program is a five-year federal program funded by the One Big Beautiful Bill Act passed last summer. The second-year funding allotment depends on progress made this
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4: 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So what extra expense is worth it right now, and what's getting cut? 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
0: 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I'm Michelle Martin.
7: And I'm A. Martinez. Ukrainians fear that if Russia is successful in its campaign to take over the country, that Ukrainian culture will be eliminated. Dalia Stasevska was raised in Finland, but her Ukrainian father and grandmother taught her about their heritage and their music. Stasevska grew up to become one of the hottest names in the world of conducting. She's currently the principal guest conductor of the BBC Symphony Orchestra. And during her rise, she noticed something.
8: The absence of Ukrainian classical music on the concert stages, and also how little there was recorded music by Ukrainian composers. So I really thought that we need to change this.
7: Stasevska's new album is called Ukrainian Mixtape. It features the works of four Ukrainian composers seldom heard in the West.

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1: Aimed to decrease the overall municipal budget, CJ Keen reports.
2: Rapid City Mayor Jason Solomon announced the $312 million budget this week at the Rapid City Common Council meeting, a total the mayor says the city can be proud of while still functioning. Solomon explains the second round of proposed municipal cuts.
3: You'll see we're doing a lot of remarkable things. What accounts for that is obviously responsible budgeting. We've been able to hold the line on our budgeting, but obviously we've also had some reductions in our capital expenses as well that make up that difference, particularly at the airport, water reclamation, and others. So I want to make sure I point that out. That's a big deal.
2: Solomon, who is a pastor when not working as mayor, quoted the book of Matthew when highlighting what he sees as Rapid City's ongoing boom.
3: The wisest that ever lived among us said, "You can tell a tree by its fruit." And the fruit of Rapid City is strong, and I want to share a few things with you. So we have a lot happening here. We have a boom happening in Rapid City. We see that in our building permits. We see it in this last year when we finally announced a brand new hospital coming to town.
2: While Rapid City is indeed continuing to grow population-wise and sees frequent record-breaking months for building permits, there are still challenges facing the community. Most notably, in the last year, battles over TIF districts led to the apparent killing of a theme park Solomon had backed after opponents from diverse political backgrounds rose in oppositions. Ultimately, though, Solomon says the city's healthy.
3: Now, of course, we have challenges. But I am very proud of the work that you see in Rapid City. It is undeniable.
2: No action was taken on the budget, and the council did not make comments. The city has until the end of September to finalize and pass two votes on a formal budget. I'm SDPB's CJ Keen in Rapid City.
1: Looking at the forecast for Rapid City, today sunny, high near 99, southwest wind up to 21 miles per hour. Tonight, mostly clear, low around 70. Northwest wind becoming south this evening up to 21 miles per hour. And tomorrow, a 20% chance of showers and storms.
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5: 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Amy Martinez in Los Angeles, California.
6: And I'm Michelle Martin in Washington, D.C. Good morning. In a week when President Trump witnessed the dignified transfer of the remains of four soldiers, the president was posting on social media. He compared their deaths and those of the other 14 troops killed in this war to the losses suffered in previous conflicts.
5: Everything from Trump's own operation in Venezuela with no fatalities to Vietnam, where 58,000 troops were killed or went missing. But the war with Iran has now led to more deaths for American troops than during the entire 4 years of the Biden administration. 16 troops died then, including 13 killed during the withdrawal from Afghanistan.
6: But we wanted to hear more about how military families are thinking about all this. So we called Steve Walsh, who covers the military and veterans at member station WHRO in Norfolk, Virginia, which is home to the largest naval station in the world. Good morning, Steve.
7: Good morning, Michelle.
6: So what have you seen and heard in the last couple of weeks in Norfolk?
7: You know, we've seen a lot of ships deploying since the beginning of the Trump administration. Not only the buildup for the war in Iran, a number of Navy ships were sent to the area around Venezuela and have remained down there. I was recently at the homecoming for the USS Fort Lauderdale. The ship carries sailors and Marines. They left in August and spent more than 11 months in the Caribbean. They were extended several times, the last time to help with the earthquake relief in Venezuela. Andrea Brewer of Tennessee was waiting for her son Thomas Jones, an electronic technician, on board the ship.
8: You can't help when you're a mom to worry. I'm going to worry. You know, I was worried where there'd be aftershocks or anything like that. But I truly did feel like he was in good hands and they were going to keep him safe.
6: So what else have service members and their families been talking to you about?
7: Well, opinions in the military vary as widely as they do in the rest of the country, but you do get a sense of the weariness around the pace of deployment. I talked with Stephanie Pino, who was waiting for her wife, Lieutenant Marine Marcon Medea, a supply officer on board the USS Fort Lauderdale.

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1: And this is SDPB News. Actually, this is SDPB Weather. Harding County in the far northwest in a fire weather watch Saturday afternoon. So tomorrow afternoon through tomorrow evening. And then for the north central and northeastern parts of the state, a marginal risk for severe storms across northern South Dakota this afternoon and evening. The main hazards are hail up to 1 inch in diameter and winds of 60 to 70 miles per hour. Otherwise, heat and humidity will peak in intensity this weekend with high temperatures and heat index values in the upper 90s to mid 100s. Central, east central, south central, and southeastern parts of the state. Another round of dangerously hot and humid weather there as well. Temps from the mid-90s to around 100, with the hottest
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3: Four more U.S. service members are killed in the Iran war. 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Plus, dangerous overcrowding in ICE detention centers, cyclospora and measles cases rise, and OpenAI says its AI models went rogue. The week's news next time on 1A.
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5: Good morning, I'm Amy Martinez. An Arkansas man in a wheelchair was having trouble crossing six lanes of traffic until he got help from a friendly neighborhood Spider-Man, who jumped out of his Jeep to help. Okay, not really Spider-Man, but a trampoline park employee dressed up as Spidey for an event. They crossed the street seconds before the light turned green. Now, you'll have to forgive my bias here, but the flash would have finished the job a lot faster. It's Morning Edition.
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1: After a few cooler days, temperatures are set to return to sweltering this weekend. In fact, West River is warming up today and those temps moving east tomorrow. While the combination of heat and humidity creates obvious health risks for people, the same is true for pets. Reporter Faven Gerezgier of the Upper Midwest Newsroom took a steamy stroll recently to hear how people keep their pets safe and what danger signs to watch for. And a note to listeners, you'll briefly hear an emergency vehicle in the background.
7: Kristen Devine walked her dogs around a Minneapolis lake on a recent morning.
8: This is Wesley. He is 12, and he's a golden doodle. And then this is Frank, and he is 5, and he is a sheepadoodle.
7: It was sunny, with temperatures inching toward the day's 90-degree high. Devine says Frank loved that. The older dog, less so.
8: He doesn't like the heat as much, but he's kind of just a trooper. I noticed he wanted water at the far end of the lake. And normally he scoffs at the water, but today he wanted some water.
7: Devine started their walk earlier than usual to beat the heat. 72-year-old Harvey Ginsberg also took precautions with his small Bichon, Max.
9: I try to walk on the other side of the lake from the walking paths because all the trees that line the boulevard give shade. And then whenever I see him panting, I always stop. And, you know, we rest, or if it looks like it's going to be a hot day, we won't go very far.
7: The pair paused for a break.
9: Today we've gone 3 blocks to my favorite shady bench. This is where we'll stay for a while before we go home.
7: Ginsburg had a blue bowl for Max to sip water from in the meantime. Sarah Bamani, communications director of the Minnesota Animal Humane Society, shared many of the same tips for keeping pets cool in the heat.
10: The thing with animals is they can't vocalize their needs or how they're feeling to us. And so as their guardians, we're really the ones looking out for their well-being, and we're responsible for making sure that we're caring for them.
7: Bamani says, for example, it's important to watch out for a dog or cat lifting their paws outside.
10: Our pet's paw pads are really sensitive, just like our skin. So if the pavement is too hot for you to put your bare hand on it for any length of time, then it's too hot for your dog to be walking on it.
7: Ground temperatures can vary from air temperatures by a lot. I took an infrared thermometer to check out different surfaces outside the NPR building in downtown St. Paul. The air temperature around noon was 87 degrees, but the ground temperature in shaded grass was 94 degrees. The sidewalk came in at 114, and the street, 124 degrees. Bamani recommends people keep their pets indoors when it's hot if they have AC, and limit time out in peak sun hours. While ideal temperatures vary by an animal's age, health condition, and breed, she offered some rough guidelines for dogs.
10: Up to 85 degrees, we just operate as normal. From 86 to 99, we say just potty breaks and short walks. And then at 100 or above, just potty breaks only. So just quickly going outside for a potty break and then coming back in.
7: Heat stroke and exhaustion are the biggest risks with high temperatures.
10: So, you know, looking for those symptoms like nausea, vomiting, panting, confusion, drooling, you know, what their gums are looking like, that's going to be really important.
7: Bamani says in those cases, people can safely bring their pet's body temperature down by offering them cool water, draping towels over their bodies, or splashing water on their legs, and then should take the animal to an emergency vet. She suggests freezing snacks or food toys to create dog-friendly popsicles. Bamani also reminds people,
10: it gets really hot in cars really quickly. So even leaving your pet in your car for just a few minutes, just don't do it, especially when it's super hot outside.
7: Your state or local animal humane society can help provide tips and resources for keeping pets safe in the summer heat. For the Upper Midwest Newsroom, I'm Faven Garazgehar in the Twin Cities.
1: And I'm sorry I slaughtered your name, Faven. The Upper Midwest Newsroom is a public media collaboration among Wisconsin, North and South Dakota, and Minnesota, made possible by the Corporation for Public Broadcasting. Okay, let's talk weather again. So for Harding County, a fire weather watch tomorrow afternoon through tomorrow evening. Now, for the rest of the state, except the west, central, and southwest, dangerously hot and humid weather in store for the weekend. Afternoon temperatures the next 2 days from the mid-90s to around 100. And that means heat indices can be above 100 degrees at times. Also, for north central and northeastern South Dakota, marginal risk for severe storms across that region this afternoon and evening. Main hazards are hail up to an inch in diameter and winds of 60 to 70 miles per hour. So just remain weather aware this afternoon and evening. You can always find more SDPB content on our website, sdpb.org/news.
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13: From Marketplace in Washington, I'm Kimberly Adams. A new survey says that most Americans are retiring earlier than they want to. Retirement company TIAA and polling firm Ipsos surveyed workers and retirees and found that on average, workers think they'll retire around 62. The average age at which people actually left the workforce is closer to 57. And most of them said they wished they'd saved more or sooner. Marketplace's Kaylee Wells explains why there are so many reluctant retirees.
1: The most common reason for early retirement isn't the worker at all, says Teresa Ghilarducci. She's an economics professor at the New School.
14: They are retired because their employer forces them out.
1: In favor of a younger, maybe cheaper employee.
14: Or they're laid off.
1: Ghilarducci says that's what forced her mom to retire at 72 before she was ready. The other common reason?
14: Their own health or their spouse's health forces them to have to leave the labor market to take care of themselves or somebody else.
1: The grim reality, she says, is that retiring early is hard, partly because life is more expensive these days, and
15: life expectancies have gotten much, much longer.
1: David Deming, founder of Deming Financial Services Corp., says he used to plan for his clients through age 95. Now he pushes it to 100 or even later.
15: The bottom line is your money has to work longer.
1: So Deming, who at 79 is still serving clients, recommends working longer. But Craig Copeland, director of wealth benefits research at Employee Benefit Research Institute, says the data just isn't showing that people are doing that.
16: You know, you can't predict your health. You can't predict that the organization is going to stay going because there's a dynamic economy. So people are going to be churning.
1: So Copeland's recommendation.
16: People should be thinking about this.
1: And planning for potential health problems or layoffs. So there's enough money in the bank to handle an unexpected early retirement. I'm Kaylee Wells for Marketplace.
4: A new batch of tariffs went into effect overnight. They cover pretty much everything that gets imported into the U.S. The Trump administration is trying to rebuild the tariff wall torn down by a Supreme Court ruling earlier this year. Marketplace's Nancy Marshall-Genzer reports.
17: These latest tariffs will range from 10 to 12.5%, and they'll be imposed on 60 of our trading partners. The Trump administration says these new levies cover around 99% of all U.S. imports, but some products will be exempted. For example, things that aren't really produced in the U.S., like instant coffee. Oil and natural gas are also exempted. The tariffs taking effect today will replace a 10% global import tax that expired overnight. It was put in place after that Supreme Court ruling that struck down President Trump's blanket tariffs earlier this year. More tariffs are on the way. They're aimed at countries the U.S. says overproduce, selling certain products at prices so low that U.S. producers can't compete. This investigation covers 16 U.S. trading partners, including China. I'm Nancy Marshall-Genzer for Marketplace.
4: Countries affected by this latest round are calling the tariffs unjustified, extremely disappointing, and harmful to trade. Let's do the numbers. The FTSE in London is up 0.1%. Dow, S&P, and NASDAQ futures are up in the 0 to 0.4% range, with the Dow future up 182 points. The 10-year Treasury yield is down at 4.69%. Marketplace Morning Report is supported by Schwab. 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Over the past couple of weeks, we've gotten a slew of new data that gives us a sense of how the economy is doing through the lens of some of America's biggest businesses. We're in an earnings season when many publicly traded companies are reporting their second quarter earnings. For a roundup and some big takeaways, we're joined by Sam Stovall, Chief Investment Officer at CFRA Research. Good morning.
18: Good morning, Kimberly.
4: Looking at the past 2 weeks of earnings reports, what really jumped out to you?
18: Well, what jumped out to me was, A, the fact that the bar was already set fairly high with a 21% year-on-year increase expected for the S&P 500. And now the numbers look as if they're going to be above a 30% year-on-year rise. And that's not just for the second quarter, but we have also seen six sectors post better than expected results and upward revisions to full year 2026 and 2027 estimates. But at the same time, I sort of get the sense that investors are worried that a lot of tech companies are acting like overly confident poker players who are upping the ante on their cap expenditures in anticipation of a winning hand.
4: Let's talk about some of those tech companies, because we have seen some AI tech stock sell-offs, and we did get earnings from Alphabet and Tesla this week, which both saw their stocks fall after their earnings. Can you talk more about how investors are viewing tech companies in particular?
18: Yes. First off, they have very high expectations for tech. The sector itself is expected to post a 62% year-on-year increase in corporate profits. And in particular, the darling of the group, the semiconductors, are expected to post a 140% rise in earnings. So with the bar being set so high, I can't help but think of that old Milwaukee beer tagline that said, "It doesn't get any better than this." And so with investors being anticipators, they're now wondering if we're on the leeward side of this earnings mountain, or if there are headwinds that we really have to start to include when we make our price expectations.
11: Let's look at another category of companies we've been hearing from. Big banks posted another round of really strong results. What's behind those earnings?
18: Well, you're absolutely right. The big banks posted a more than 14% earnings surprise. Their earnings expectations were about 17%. In total, it ended up being above 30% year on year, mainly because of very good trading activities.
11: Sam Stovall is Chief Investment Strategist at CFRA Research. Thank you.
18: My pleasure.
11: In Washington, I'm Kimberly Adams with the Marketplace Morning Report. 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
19: And from member-supported SDPB, I'm Susie Hansen. Thanks for joining me. We are coming up on 7 a.m. Central, 6 Mountain. In your next SDPB newscast in 5 minutes, the mayor of Rapid City is again proposing reducing the city's budget for the upcoming year. Find out how much when CJ Keene brings us that story. And later this hour, in the local moment with Lori Walsh, we hear from the co-founder of a South Dakota nonprofit, Haiti Alive.
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5: Good morning. The Supreme Court ruled President Trump couldn't use one particular law to wage a trade war. Since then, Trump has turned to other laws to create new tariffs. The latest went into effect overnight. It's Morning Edition from NPR News. Police in Madison, Wisconsin shot and killed a man they were trying to arrest. They claimed he pulled a knife and there was a struggle. I'm Martinez.
21: And I'm Michelle Martin. Witness video appears to show the man on the ground when an officer fires. Also, can the U.S. pressure Nicaragua into holding elections? It's Friday, July 24th. On this day in 1851, England updated its tax system. Instead of asking people what they earned, the government taxed based on how many windows their house had. That led to new buildings without enough fresh air, so the tax went out the window. News is next.
22: Live from NPR News in Washington, I'm Janine Hurst. President Trump's latest round of tariffs, imposing 10 to 12.5% levies on imports from 60 trading partners, is prompting criticism from around the world. As Esme Nicholson reports, Trump claims the countries have failed to adequately enforce a ban on goods made with forced labor.
23: European Union Foreign Policy Chief Kaya Kallas has dismissed the US rationale for new tariffs, calling claims that Europe is lax when it comes to forced labour unfounded. Kallas is demanding evidence from the White House to support the allegations. Drawing comparisons between US and EU labour laws, Kallas asserts that we have paid leave and we have very good working conditions. Kallas also called on the US to keep its side of the transatlantic trade deal struck last year. The new tariffs have replaced Trump's temporary 10% global levies, which expired at midnight. For NPR News, I'm Esme Nicholson in Berlin.
22: A group of Russian hackers is getting more advanced when it comes to spying on sensitive emails about national security in the U.S., Ukraine, and Europe. NPR's Jenna McLaughlin reports digital espionage remains a major part of the war in Ukraine.
0: Cybersecurity firm Proofpoint teamed up with the U.S. government to reveal new details about a group of Russian hackers referred to as Laundry Bear. According to a new advisory, the group has been spying on government and defense-related targets in the West since at least last summer, simply by getting their victims to open or preview a malicious email. The hackers took advantage of a previously unknown vulnerability in software used by email provider Zimbra. The flaw has been fixed, but without installing updates, users are still at risk, a major concern during the ongoing war in Ukraine. Jenna McLaughlin, NPR News.
22: The Food and Drug Administration Advisory Panel narrowly voted in favor of loosening restrictions on some peptides, including experimental ones. This over strong objections from career scientists at the agency. NPR's Will Stone has more.
3: These peptides are promoted widely for longevity, injury recovery, muscle growth, and more. Many of them are not allowed to be made in the U.S. except for research purposes, and they are not FDA-approved drugs. But skyrocketing demand and the growth of an illicit market has led the federal government to reconsider the restrictions. In a series of narrow votes, the committee recommended the FDA allow specialized pharmacies to make a number of the compounds, including BPC-157 and TB-500. That's despite the agency's own scientists recommending against doing so because of a lack of evidence and safety concerns. The votes are not binding, but the agency usually follows suit, and Health Secretary Robert F. Kennedy Jr. has publicly endorsed peptides. Will Stone, NPR News.
22: U.S. futures contracts are trading higher at last check. 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
1: This is SDPB News. Rapid City Mayor Jason Solomon is again proposing reducing the city's budget for the upcoming year, this time to the tune of about $25 million. It's the second year in a row the Solomon administration has aimed to decrease the overall municipal budget. CJ Keene reports.
8: Rapid City Mayor Jason Solomon announced the $312 million budget this week at the Rapid City Common Council meeting. A total the mayor says the city can be proud of while still functioning. Solomon explains the second round of proposed municipal cuts.
24: You'll see we're doing a lot of remarkable things. What accounts for that is obviously responsible budgeting. We've been able to hold the line on our budgeting. But obviously we've also had some reductions in our capital expenses as well that make up that difference, particularly at the airport, water reclamation, and others. So I want to make sure I point that out. That's a big deal.
8: Solomon, who is a pastor when not working as mayor, quoted the book of Matthew when highlighting what he sees as Rapid City's ongoing boom.
24: The wisest that ever lived among us said, you can tell a tree by its fruit. And the fruit of Rapid City is strong. And I want to share a few things with you. So we have a lot happening here. We have a boom happening in Rapid City. We see that in our building permits. We see it in this last year when we finally announced a brand new hospital coming to town.
8: While Rapid City is indeed continuing to grow population-wise and sees frequent record-breaking months for building permits, there are still challenges facing the community. Most notably, in the last year, battles over TIF districts led to the apparent killing of a theme park Solomon had backed after opponents from diverse political backgrounds rose in oppositions. Ultimately, though, Solomon says the city's healthy.
24: Now, of course, we have challenges. But I am very proud of the work that you see in Rapid City. It is undeniable.
8: No action was taken on the budget, and the council did not make comments. The city has until the end of September to finalize and pass two votes on a formal budget. I'm SDPB's CJ Keene in Rapid City.
1: Drier conditions are spreading across South Dakota. The latest drought monitor shows a slight increase in abnormally dry conditions compared to last week, though overall drought conditions remain comparable to what they've been throughout most of the summer. The worst conditions continue to be in the southwestern and southeastern corners of the state. However, parts of the north central South Dakota are also drying out, as an area near Gettysburg is now rated as extreme drought. In the forecast, Harding County, you're in a fire weather watch tomorrow afternoon through tomorrow evening. Otherwise, all but the west central and southwestern parts of the state, be aware of very hot, humid temperatures tomorrow and Sunday with heat indices more than 100 degrees at times.
5: It's Morning Edition from NPR News. Amy Martinez in Los Angeles, California.
2: And I'm Michelle Martin in Washington, D.C. Good morning. Overnight, two big things happened to U.S. tariffs.
5: Yeah, one major import tax expired. President Trump had put that in place after the Supreme Court struck down other tariffs earlier this year. The minute that major tariff expired, it was essentially replaced with a new set covering dozens of countries.
2: NPR White House correspondent Danielle Kurtzleben is covering this. Good morning, Danielle.
7: Good morning.
2: So break down these tariffs for us.
7: Sure. So yesterday, the administration announced that it is imposing tariffs of 10 to 12.5% on 59 countries, plus the European Union. The administration said it's because those economies are importing goods made with forced labor. And these are blanket tariffs in a sense. The U.S. Trade Representative has said this covers countries responsible for more than 99% of U.S. imports. Now, all that said, some big categories like energy and a lot of foods are going to be exempted. These new tariffs, they started at midnight, the exact same time that a 10% global tariff expired.
2: So is the administration saying that's just a coincidence, that they happen to be replacing one tariff for another with a completely different legal justification?
7: No. A senior administration official, not authorized to speak on the record, told reporters that, yes, the administration has long cared about forced labor, but they timed it this way to keep things simple for businesses. I will add, though, that not everyone sees this as a good faith effort at improving labor practices. Here was Oregon Democratic Senator Ron Wyden at a hearing this week.
9: Trump's next trade scheme is ordering USTR to reconstruct his illegal global tariffs under the guise of addressing forced labor.
7: And really, it's noteworthy that here the administration is saying that no other country, not even its biggest trading partner, is doing enough to fight forced labor.
2: You know, one of the biggest criticisms of President Trump's tariffs before that Supreme Court ruling was that there was so much uncertainty that he could come up with new tariffs at his whim. Is there more certainty now?
7: Somewhat. For many tariffs, the administration is proposing the process is slower. These new tariffs are the result of a months-long investigation into whether other countries subject the U.S. to unfair competition. That said, he still can make some quick decisions. This week, he signed proclamations imposing new 50% tariffs on some Canadian goods to start just under a month from now. And that means, by the way, that it's still possible in that time that the two countries will negotiate all or some of those tariffs away. Now, altogether, there's just still a lot of complexity here, with all these new tariffs happening under a variety of different laws. And they're on top of existing tariffs on things like aluminum and lumber and semiconductors, and on individual countries like Brazil. One other thing is that still more tariffs could be coming. There's another investigation into more than a dozen countries in the EU. The administration says they may be manufacturing unfairly, for example, by overproducing.
2: So now I have to bring the politics into it, because in the U.S., you know, midterm elections are not that far away. Do these tariffs make sense politically?
7: Well, poll after poll shows that Americans don't like the tariffs and that their approval of the president on the economy has fallen. But whether or not Americans like them, we know the president likes tariffs. He sees them as a way to strong-arm other countries during trade negotiations. And his administration maintains that tariffs will have long-term economic benefits. Now, plenty of economists would dispute that, but all in all, these are a gamble. They're asking voters to weigh a policy they might not like against what might happen in the future.
2: That is NPR's Danielle Kurtzleben. Danielle, thank you.
7: Thank you.
5: Let's bring in Alan Wolf. He's a trade policy specialist who was part of the government team that drafted Section 301 of the Trade Act of 1974, which President Trump's latest tariffs fall under. He is now a senior fellow at the Peterson Institute for International Economics. Alan, you worked on trade policy under former presidents Ford and Carter. First off, just what is Section 301 as simply as possible?
10: Section 301 is the president's retaliatory authority and his trade agreement enforcement authority. Here we're not talking about enforcing trade agreements. We're talking about a finding that certain foreign practices are unreasonable and burden U.S. commerce. And the president can put on a tariff, not just a 10% or 10.5% or 12%, but it's unlimited. However, he's chosen to put all countries into two baskets, some at 10%, mainly that have agreements with the United States, and the rest at 12.5%, which layer on top of, as you've said earlier in this program, other tariffs on national security basis, like steel and aluminum, or other findings, okay, like against Brazil and Canada, that this will be a layer on top of that. But basically, it's all U.S. imports.
1: Okay, so the claim is that they've already determined unreasonable practices. What about the unjustifiable or discriminatory? Have they done that yet?
10: They don't have to, because unreasonable is plenty. And it's enough to justify, if it were one country, let's say Bangladesh was importing a lot of Chinese cotton from Xinjiang province and ending up shipping it to the United States or competing with U.S. goods, this would be an attack, a secondary sanction against Bangladesh, not for having unfair practices with respect to forced labor, but for using Chinese goods that are already using forced labor.
1: Okay. Now, if these tariffs go up in court, get challenged in court, how likely would it be that the Supreme Court would overturn them?
10: Well, this is going to be a difficult question for them, because it is a statute that does call for tariffs, which the emergency finding of the first Trump tariffs, which the Supreme Court struck down, they said, well, that doesn't include tariffs. The second time they used balance of payments, the president used balance of payments authority, but that was good only for 150 days, and it expired midnight last night. So what will the court look at now? It'll say, well, you did it again. You used authority that belongs to Congress by applying a tariff to all countries, 60 countries, 60 economies, covering all of U.S. trade. You don't get to do that. Yes, you could have retaliated against individual countries that you found to be burdening U.S. commerce, but this goes too far.
1: Now, we mentioned earlier that tariffs of 10% went away. The new tariffs are 10 to 12.5%. Will consumers feel these tariffs?
10: Yes, there's no way of avoiding that. You know, foreigners who ship here might give some discounts, but generally, most of the tariff gets passed on one way or another to the importer. The importer has to then decide whether he's going to pass on that tariff to his customers, let's say retailers, and the retailers decide how much they can pass on to the consumer. Someone has to pay, and it's always going to be an American who pays most of the bill.
1: Yeah. Alan, you've worked on trade for most of your career. With about 30 seconds left, if you can, what's the strongest argument, backed up by data, for using tariffs?
10: The tariffs can be used to get other countries to change the way they deal with the United States. Tariffs can be used to protect industries that are in trouble under different statutes. Tariffs can be used to carry out and enforce a trade agreement. But this blanket tariff, that goes beyond anything that was ever contemplated by the Congress. And it has the commerce power, the commerce clause, for the tariff authority under our Constitution.
1: Alan Wolf at the Peterson Institute for International Economics. Alan, thank you.
10: Thank you very much. Take care.
2: A new wave of federal grants is supporting humanities projects that follow President Trump's agenda. They're worth $40 million. NPR's Chloe Veltman reports.
12: Nearly one-third of the total funding for the National Endowment for the Humanities this grant cycle is going towards dozens of projects celebrating the country's 250th anniversary. The Mariners Museum and Park in Newport News, Virginia, received a grant to conserve artifacts excavated from the site of the 1781 Siege of Yorktown, a significant Revolutionary War battle. Sabrina Jones is the museum's spokesperson.
13: Getting this grant from NEH was such a big deal for us.
12: Sarah Weichsel is Executive Director of the American Historical Association.
4: Given that it's the 250th anniversary, makes sense that we would have some funding opportunities that are focused on this period.
12: Weichsel says the NEH's funding decisions reflect Trump administration directives, such as a January 2025 executive order calling for efforts celebrating the founding fathers' statehood transitions and the Revolutionary War.
4: The question is whether or not the funding opportunities for the future continue to have this kind of an emphasis. We have been seeing a real focus in on the founding generation at the exclusion of other topics.
12: Certainly, recent funding trends in the humanities reflect a break with the past. The Biden administration also funded programs ahead of the 250th through the NEH, but its grant-making included work exploring underrepresented communities and systemic inequalities. The Trump administration abruptly terminated more than 1,400 humanities grants deemed to have a diversity and equity component in 2025. In May, a federal judge declared the cuts unconstitutional and ordered the NEH to restore some of the slashed funds. But it remains unclear when the money will be distributed.
14: Certainly understand that with each administration, there are new priorities.
12: Phoebe Stein is the president of the Federation of State Humanities Councils. She says many of these councils, which receive funding from the NEH to support local projects, are still waiting to receive their money.
14: The folks who suffer are those who are in local communities all over the country. So think literacy programs in Kentucky, think veterans programs in Michigan.
12: The NEH did not respond to NPR's request for comment. Meanwhile, the Trump administration's proposed 2027 budget calls for the elimination of the NEH. Chloe Veltman, NPR News.

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1: Coming off a divisive mayoral race, Erickson says she doesn't sit on the sidelines very well.
2: That's important for me, and it's important for the relationships of Sioux Falls to keep moving Sioux Falls forward.
1: Both Roden and his opponent in the Republican primary, Aberdeen businessman Toby Doden, threw their support behind Erickson during the mayoral runoff election over Jamie Smith. Smith's a known Democrat during his time in state politics. SDPB reached out to Doden regarding the endorsement. In a statement, he says he endorsed Erickson because it was the right thing to do. Allowing Sioux Falls to fall to Democrat control would have undoubtedly been a disaster. Doden noted that he's far more conservative than Christine, and their political and cultural differences. He claimed that Erickson endorsed Roden, quote, because her donors and those that have funded her political career are forcing her to do it. I understand the political game and how it works. No hard feelings. Despite Erickson endorsing Roden, Doden says as governor, he plans to find ways to work together and keep Sioux Falls safe and affordable for everyone. During the primary election, Doden received the most votes in Minnehaha County, which houses the majority of Sioux Falls. Roden finished last of four candidates. I'm SDPB's Jackson Dirks.
3: And you can follow SDPB News on Facebook and Instagram to keep up with the latest news. And sometimes we have video that goes along with those stories.
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3: The U.S. Supreme Court upheld the Trump administration's plan to end temporary protected status, or TPS, for more than 330,000 Haitians currently living legally in the U.S. The U.S. Department of Homeland Security has said conditions for TPS no longer exist in Haiti, but mass deportations of Haitian asylum seekers back to a country still gripped by political violence doesn't sit well with some South Dakotans. Bruce Bloomer is co-founder of a South Dakota-based nonprofit called Haiti Alive. He spoke with Lori Walsh.
5: So Haiti Alive is a ministry that's been officially a nonprofit since 2013, and we work on an island. So about 50 miles northwest of Port-au-Prince is this island of Laganoff. And so we have worked on that island. It's a 40 by 10 mile island. So the good news is it's away from Port-au-Prince, and some of the things that people may have heard about that are going on. But the other part of that is it's hard to get there. And so supplies and other resources are more difficult. Since the beginning, we've been involved in healthcare, education, and supporting women, children, and the elderly. That has been our focus since the beginning, and it is to this day. And so it started as a small ministry. After I was there during the earthquake in 2010, and I just kind of had this passion, like, we got to do something. And so we now have a school. It's a two-level school, K through 9. It's about 250 kids, and we feed them every day. We have two clinics. We're actually making an extension on one of the clinics in the village, so it'll actually have the ability to have a birthing area and have overnight stays in the hospital. And then we also do some feeding programs. We did start a village. It's a home for women and their families. And we have built 64 homes for the women and their families. And one of the things that kind of unheard of in Haiti is we actually have indoor plumbing and we have running water. And so we actually had to teach some of the families how to use a toilet. They'd never used a flush toilet before. And so we do some feeding programs. We do a large Christmas program, some things like that. But our focus is like, how do we educate kids so they have a brighter future? How do we provide health care so people can stay alive and be vital? And then how do we support women, children, and the elderly? Those are really vulnerable populations in Haiti.
6: And if I remember correctly, these pillars were because

0: you asked. You said, "Yeah, what if we could help you? What would you need?"
1: Yeah, exactly. So the earthquake is in 2010. I went back to 2011 by myself, and I interviewed pastors and leaders and women's groups and honestly anybody who had talked to me, and I just said, if we could help, what do you need? And it was just absolutely clear. We need education, we need health care, and we need support for women, children, and the elderly. And so that's where the focus came from. And it started out of a church in Mitchell, and they started supporting a young man to go to medical school. We started sending some money for medicine and some food and scholarships so kids could go to school. And then it continued to grow, and as you know, we had people that blessed us. Continue to grow, and so it became too large for the church, and so in 2013 we became a separate nonprofit, and it's actually been better. It's that way we can talk to different kinds of churches and different kind of people. It's not just a Methodist church thing. It's a nonprofit that serves really a population that needs us, but we've also been blessed to be able to be a part of that.
0: What was your experience during the earthquake like that you still recall today and carry with you from that time?
1: You know, it's just like it happened yesterday. I mean, it was 16 years ago now, and I was standing in this clinic and I heard this rumble, and I thought, gee, it sounds like the kids are running up and down the stairs. Well, I knew that couldn't be. And then I thought, God, it sounds like a train. Well, there are no trains in Haiti. And all of a sudden, it was like, oh, wow, an earthquake. I'd never been through an earthquake. And so we went outside. There was a large field outside the clinic. And I remember standing there and thinking, oh, cool, I made it through an earthquake, you know. Yeah. And then we were going to go back in the earthquake, or go back in the clinic, I'm sorry. And then we had a large aftershock. The thing that was just really stands out to me is that night, people were so afraid to be in their homes that they all put sheets out on this large field. It looked like it snowed. It was just like a solid white with sheets. And people slept out that night because they were afraid to be in the buildings. It actually wasn't until probably 2 days later, my son went into one of the resources in the village, and he came back and he said, Dad, this is bad. And I go, what do you mean? He goes, Port-au-Prince is catastrophic, you know, it's catastrophic. Mm-hmm. And then it was just a matter of like, how do we get home, you know? And so there's a lot of stories about, you know, getting home and that kind of stuff. But it still, even like I came back and it wasn't that much longer. I had after the earthquake, I had a cement truck rumble behind me, and I grabbed my steering wheel, just that you carry that little bit of, you know, it really was traumatic. I mean, in retrospect, it was something that we went through. We're not part of the catastrophic, you know, things that happened in Port-au-Prince, but we saw all the, you know, we had people that came from Port-au-Prince for medical care, and we had to drive through Port-au-Prince to get to the airport. We saw how incredibly, you know, catastrophic it was, and we could smell the death, and we could see the destruction. It was tough. It was tough.
0: After that time, the U.S. government issued temporary protected status for Haitians in America.
1: Right.
0: And now we are talking together on a week when that status is set to expire. The Supreme Court upheld the Trump administration's efforts to eliminate that for Haitians living legally with protected status.
1: Right.
0: It was intended to be temporary, but it was not intended to be lifted until the situation in Haiti had stabilized so people could return home. And the people who would like that status to be continued are saying, we're not there yet. There is no way the security is stabilized in Haiti. The infrastructure is stabilized. This is going to be a massive disruption to send more than 300,000 people and deport them through the airport at Port-au-Prince and into Haiti. Yeah. Tell me how all this, I'm not asking you to weigh in on the politics of what's happening in the federal government, but how is it impacting Haiti life?
1: So our doctor, Dr. William, and his wife, who's also a doctor, Dr. Natalie, came here about 2 years ago. They were on the list to be kidnapped by the gangs. And so if people aren't aware, Port-au-Prince is basically being run by gangs. And so if you want to go down the main highway, you have to pay gangs to get down the road. And so if we, when we have to bring supplies to our island, it's expensive because we have to pay gangs. So the how it has affected us is now William and Natalie are going to have to leave the United States. They don't feel welcome here. The thing that's really disturbing for me, or I don't understand, is they came here under a program legally. They applied for the program. They came here. They had to have sponsors, which we sponsored them. They came here. They were working, both employed. They're paying taxes. Their kids were in school. So they did exactly what the administration asked to do, and then they took the status away from them. Yes, it was meant to be temporary, but it was put in there for places that it was not safe to be there. And Haiti is not safe. We can't fly teams into Port-au-Prince because it's not safe. There are people that have been here 10 years or longer that have no connections to Haiti more. They've built their family here. They've built their life here. They're working. They're doing the job that they're doing jobs that sometimes people here don't want to do. And that status is being taken away. I don't understand it. So there are our doctors are making plans to go back to Haiti or possibly Canada, and it's disturbing for me personally that our country makes people feel like they're not welcome, and especially when they are under. If you know anything, it would take you 10 seconds to figure out that Port-au-Prince is not a safe place to return people to, and so I don't understand how we're returning that number of people back. Now, there may be some issues that I'm not aware of in other places, but I'm just telling you, the people that I know here locally in Iowa and around Sioux Falls area, they're all working. They're here because it's not safe for them in their home. Dr. William was going to go back to Haiti for a period of time. His son does not have a Canadian visa, and so he has to go back to Haiti and then apply to the Canadian embassy to get Nathan, his son, a visa. And when that is procured, they will likely end up in Canada. And so there's...
0: Meanwhile, he remains on a kidnapping list?
1: He does. And so, you know, we feel he's pretty safe on the island of Laganov, but because there aren't gangs there, it's not controlled by gangs, but he has to get there. And so how does he get there safely? And so he is... Because they're doctors, they assume that they are people that have money. And so they are on a list to be kidnapped because that they are potentially people that where they can get some money from, extort some money from them. Mm-hmm. And so Natalie and the kids are going to be in a different part of the United States for a period of time until he gets that visa, and I think they'll end up in Canada. But... how it affects us is indirectly. And so it's just that our kind of our main contacts in Haiti, and William really is our main person. We call him an in-country coordinator. He's the person that runs all of our ministries. He is in contact with people daily about with our school. And we have good people on the ground in Haiti, and that really helps. But he's the one that coordinates all that. So he's mm-hmm. in contact with the school and the village and all that kind of stuff to make sure that all our ministry is going well. And so how does that get disrupted while he's being disrupted? Right. That's the concern.
0: Yeah. What is the work in front of you today with the Women's Village, with the school, with the clinics? What do you, what do you, when you're making the ask right now for Haiti Alive, what's the work ahead?
1: So one of the things that I tell people that I'm really excited about is we have 64 homes that are done in the village. It's completed. We realized that we couldn't just support all those people all the time. So we started a microloan program. And so we give small loans to women and sometimes in cases of men to start a small business. it's been wildly successful. I mean, we had a young guy, he bought a used motorcycle for $350. We gave him that loan. He delivers bread to all the small villages, and then they use motorcycles as taxis. And so he paid us back $35 a month, and in 10 months that loan was paid back, and now he has a successful business. And we have a woman who started a sewing business. She sews uniforms for like our school and people in the village. And now she paid her loan back, and she's got a successful sewing business. And that's a lot of, like, you know, people sell pop and water and hair products and fingernails, all of those kinds of things that, you know, you might expect in a women's village. But we have had a large number of people that have developed some really neat niches and businesses so they can support themselves. And so we've had about a 70% payback. It's way more than I expected. And every time that loan gets paid back, we can give another loan to another woman. And the thing I like about that is it's they are helping themselves, and they are becoming independent of us. You know, yes, we're providing them a home, but they're supporting their kids to go to school, to have food, all those kinds of things, because the microloan helped them get off the ground. And we provide a little training, and there's a person that monitors all those loans. But that's really been fun. It's really been fun to see that.
2: 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The temporary protected status for Haiti is changing rapidly. A federal appeals court extended protections temporarily through July 27th. Meanwhile, Haiti remains at a level 4 do not travel advisory. The U.S. State Department warns of kidnappings, crime, and unrest. You can learn more at HaitiAlive.org. Let's talk arts events now. A couple of things happening West River on Sunday. In Spearfish, the High Plains Western Heritage Center is celebrating the National Day of the American Cowboy. Paul Larson and Ken Cook share cowboy music and cowboy poetry. That's Sunday afternoon at 2. And in Rapid City, there's a fundraiser for the Black Hills Playhouse, American Theater for Two Pianos. Features pianists Dana Brown and Paul D. Dykstra, who are now in Chicago but are from South Dakota. They'll play music by Bernstein, Bolcom, Gershwin, Miol, and Sondheim. And this takes place in the home of Dr. Aaron and Kathleen Dykstra Sunday afternoon at 3:30. It's a fundraiser for the Black Hills Playhouse. I probably already mentioned that. And in Sioux Falls, you can join SDPB and Siouxland Libraries for Playtime with the Wombats, designed to help young children develop problem-solving skills through play. It's based on the hit PBS series Work It Out, Wombats. This is a come-and-go event for the whole family. It is happening tomorrow from 10 a.m. to 3 p.m. And again, that's in Sioux Falls, at I believe the main branch of the Siouxland Library. Stay tuned for the Marketplace Morning Report. I'm Susie Hansen.
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7: 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From Marketplace in Washington, I'm Kimberly Adams. A new batch of tariffs went into effect overnight, and there's more to come. The Trump administration is trying to rebuild the tariff wall torn down by a Supreme Court ruling earlier this year. Marketplace's Nancy Marshall-Genzer joins me with the details. Good morning, Nancy.
8: Good morning.
7: Let's start with what happened overnight. What new tariffs did we wake up to this morning?
8: Well, the U.S. will now impose tariffs of 10% to 12.5% on 60 of our trading partners. The Trump administration says these new duties were imposed because those countries didn't do enough to curb forced labor. These new duties took effect just as a temporary 10% global tariff was expiring. Of course, those temporary tariffs were put in place after the Supreme Court overturned President Trump's blanket global tariffs earlier this year.
7: But there are some exceptions here. One of them apparently is instant coffee.
8: Yeah, thank God. The administration exempted some products that aren't really produced in the U.S., like instant coffee. Also, cork from Europe. Oil and natural gas are also exempted, as are products already covered by national security tariffs, things like steel and aluminum.
7: And there are more to come. There's another tariff investigation underway. What do we know so far about that?
8: Yeah, this is another investigation under Section 301 of U.S. trade law. It's looking at countries the U.S. says overproduce and sell certain products at prices so low that U.S. producers can't compete. This investigation covers 16 U.S. trading partners, including, surprise, surprise, China, also other Asian countries and the European Union. It is not clear, though, when those additional tariffs will be announced.
7: Marketplace's Nancy Marshall-Genzer. Thank you, Nancy.
8: You're welcome.
7: Let's do the numbers. The FTSE in London is up 0.4%. Dow, S&P, and NASDAQ futures are up in the 0.1% to 0.4% range, with the Dow future up 188 points. The 10-year Treasury yield is down at 4.68%. Every Friday morning, we send the best of Marketplace straight to your inbox. 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We'll get an update on new home sales later this morning. Housing affordability is an ongoing issue across the country. Mortgage buyer Freddie Mac released data Thursday showing the average long-term mortgage rate is at its highest in almost a year, with a 30-year fixed sitting at 6.58%. High rates are one issue making it hard for people to afford homes, but so is simple supply and demand. Not enough homes for all the people who want them. Lots of cities are eyeing their empty office space as a way to create more housing supply, with office to apartment conversions up at least 28% from last year. That's according to a report out earlier this year from Rent Cafe. But a recent scare in Midtown New York City, where support beams buckled inside a former office tower being converted to apartments, is increasing scrutiny on the projects. So we wanted to check in on how these office conversions have been going in New York and what lessons other cities can learn from New York's process. Here to discuss it is New York City Controller Mark Levine. Welcome to the show.
9: Thank you, Kimberly. Great to be here.
7: Overall, how has the office to residential conversion in New York been going so far?
9: Well, look, we're in the midst of the worst housing affordability crisis in New York City history. And the office to residential conversions have been one of the big bright spots, solving a problem for the city. We have tens of millions of square feet of vacant office space, especially in Midtown Manhattan coming out of the pandemic, but also leading to something positive, which is adding to our supply of housing and supply of affordable housing. It is alarming to see what's happened at the former Pfizer building, and I'm very much hoping it doesn't derail what has otherwise been a real success story for New York City.
7: What do you think it's going to take to restore folks' confidence?
9: So I think we have to both point to a solution to whatever went wrong here and remind people that we overall have a really strong record of safety in construction in New York City, and we have a very robust building code.
7: You know, a fiscal analysis was done on these conversions last year under your predecessor, looking at the cost of the tax incentives that can make these projects work. Is it your take that the numbers back the strategy?
9: Yes, actually, I do. These are big, complicated projects. To make it work, they needed a tax incentive. And the proposition was, well, if these things just sit vacant as empty office buildings, it's not good for our economy. It's not good for our tax base. And so we are giving people a break on the property tax because this incentivized construction that wouldn't otherwise take place. And as a condition of that, Kimberly, we are requiring that 25% of the units be permanently affordable. And so in these neighborhoods of Midtown Manhattan, which otherwise would be very, very expensive for people to live, we're now going to get thousands of affordable units. And that's all because of this tax program.
10: What lessons do you think that other cities can take from New York's experience thus far with these conversions?
9: Look, I think probably every downtown in America is struggling right now coming out of the pandemic. We've all got to figure this out. And I think that there is a win-win here where we can solve the problem of vacant office space and solve the problem of lack of housing. It's going to require flexibility because these are complicated projects. The engineering's tough. These were not built to be apartments. The cities that are doing this, I think, are reaping the rewards. And then what you get is a vibrant 24-hour community that ends up being better for the office space that remains. And in fact, what you're seeing in Midtown is that the newer Class A office buildings are renting like gangbusters. So this also, in the end, could help save what office space remains.
10: New York City Comptroller Mark Levine, thank you so much.
9: Thank you, Kimberly.
10: Our executive producer is Nancy Fargali. Our digital team includes Antoinette Brock, Emily McCune, and Dylan Miettinen. Our engineers are Sam Keenan and David Schreck. And in Washington, I'm Kimberly Adams with the Marketplace Morning Report. 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
2: This is SDPB. I'm Susie Hansen. We're coming up on 8 a.m. Central, 7 Mountain. Thank you for letting me be a part of your morning. This note that SDPB event Work It Out Wombats is at the downtown branch of the Sioux Falls Library tomorrow from 10 a.m. to 3 p.m. Support for NPR comes from the William and Flora Hewlett Foundation, investing in creative thinkers and problem solvers who help people, communities, and the planet flourish. 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
11: Good morning. Oil prices briefly hit $100 a barrel after rebels in Yemen attacked two Saudi oil tankers. And diplomats are pulling out of Iran as the fighting with the U.S. shows no sign of stopping. It's Morning Edition from NPR News. U.S. sailors and Marines have had their deployments extended several times, most recently to help Venezuela recover from earthquakes. I'm Michelle Martin.
12: And I'm Amy Martinez. How are military families coping with their loved ones overseas for almost a year? Also, a conductor of the BBC Symphony Orchestra put together a mixtape of music by Ukrainian composers who never got a chance to be known worldwide. It's Friday, July 24th. On this day in 1974, the Supreme Court ruled President Richard Nixon did not have the power to keep Oval Office recordings from a special prosecutor. News is next.
13: Live from NPR News in Washington, I'm Janine Herbst. President Trump has imposed new 10 to 12.5% tariffs against 59 countries, plus the European Union, claiming those economies import goods with forced labor. This after the Supreme Court struck down other tariffs earlier this year. The U.S. Trade Representative says it covers countries responsible for 99% of all U.S. imports, but it does exempt energy and some food products. NPR's Daniel Kurzleben has more.
14: Poll after poll shows that Americans don't like the tariffs and that their approval of the president on the economy has fallen. But whether or not Americans like them, we know the president likes tariffs. He sees them as a way to strong-arm other countries during trade negotiations. And his administration maintains that tariffs will have long-term economic benefits. Now, plenty of economists would dispute that, but all in all, these are a gamble. They're asking voters to weigh a policy they might not like against what might happen in the future.
15: And here's Danielle Kurtzleben reporting.
13: The State Department is seeking more information about the financial dealings of an Iranian business conglomerate tied to the weapons industry. It's offering up to $15 million for information, as NPR's Michelle Kellerman reports.
16: According to the State Department, the Iranian business conglomerate Bejul Pars, or BJP, plays an important role in Iranian missile production and has tried to procure sensitive materials through front companies around the world. The U.S. has already revoked about 100 visas of people linked to these business dealings, and now it has added two more employees to a Rewards for Justice announcement. It's asking Iranians to come forward with information in exchange for up to $15 million or possible relocation to the United States. Two other BJP executives had already been put on the Rewards for Justice wanted list. Michelle Kellerman, NPR News, the State Department.
13: The Justice Department has agreed to drop subpoenas against journalists at the New York Times amid questioning by a federal judge. NPR's David Folkenflik says the issue involved the source of leaks about the new Air Force One jet given to the U.S. by Qatar.
17: U.S. Judge Arun Subramanian fired off a series of questions for which the lead prosecutor in the case, Sean Buckley, had no satisfactory answers. The judge said the government had failed to observe legally required safeguards for reporters and had misled the court. Buckley cited oversights and said no bad faith was involved. He also apologized for subpoenaing the phone records of reporters' family members, calling that a mistake. But Buckley defended the subpoenas as legitimate, saying the approval of the acting attorney general overruled journalistic protections. New York Times lawyer David McCraw tells NPR the federal court stepped up to defend the First Amendment and the rule of law. David Folkenflik, NPR News.
13: U.S. futures contracts are trading in mixed territory at this hour. 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
2: And this is SDPB. The new Sioux Falls mayor, who received endorsements from both GOP gubernatorial candidates that are in a runoff, is endorsing the incumbent governor. Jackson Dirks reports.
19: Christine Erickson is endorsing Governor Larry Rodin ahead of Tuesday's GOP gubernatorial runoff. Erickson says it's important, as mayor of Sioux Falls, to cultivate good relationships at the state level.
20: Those legislators and those serving in office, to include the governor, is so critical for the success of Sioux Falls. So today I stand before you and pledge my support to Governor Larry Rodin, who will be our next governor here in South Dakota.
19: Erickson recently won a tight race for Sioux Falls mayor in a race that became political, despite being a nonpartisan office. When asked why she's endorsing in a divisive governor's race, coming off a divisive mayoral race, Erickson says she doesn't sit on the sidelines very well.
20: That's important for me, and it's important for the relationships of Sioux Falls to keep moving Sioux Falls forward.
19: Both Rodin and his opponent in the Republican primary, Aberdeen businessman Toby Doden, threw their support behind Erickson during the mayoral runoff election over Jamie Smith. Smith's a known Democrat during his time in state politics. SDPB reached out to Doden regarding the endorsement. In a statement, he says he endorsed Erickson because it was the right thing to do. Allowing Sioux Falls to fall to Democrat control would have undoubtedly been a disaster. Doden noted that he's far more conservative than Christine, and their political and cultural differences. He claimed that Erickson endorsed Rodin, quote, because her donors and those that have funded her political career are forcing her to do it. I understand the political game and how it works. No hard feelings. Despite Erickson endorsing Rodin, Doden says as governor, he plans to find ways to work together and keep Sioux Falls safe and affordable for everyone. During the primary election, Doden received the most votes in Minnehaha County, which houses the majority of Sioux Falls. Rodin finished finished last of four candidates. I'm SDPB's Jackson Dirks.
2: South Dakota's Education Department is considering alternatives to the state's teacher certification exam to help with teacher shortages in rural and tribal districts. The discussion began at the Indian Education Advisory Council meeting in June, after a request from Sisseton Wahpeton Oyate members. Stephanie Hageman is president of the South Dakota Education Association. She says she questions whether the state wants to do this after the idea got mixed reviews.
0: Is this opening a can of worms for the entire state and lowering the expectations of the highly qualified educators that we currently have or are seeking in the state of South Dakota?
2: One tribal educator, education director says considering different pathways could help address the state's teacher shortage and increase the number of Native American teachers. I'm Susie Hansen.
21: It's Morning Edition from NPR News. I'm A. Martinez in Los Angeles, California.
22: And I'm Michelle Martin in Washington, D.C. Good morning. We're almost 2 weeks into renewed fighting in the Middle East that many hoped would start to wind down, but it keeps escalating.
21: Yeah, there have been new U.S. strikes on Iran, and Iran continues to target American bases in the Gulf and Jordan. In a few minutes, we'll speak with former national security official John Finer about how Iran-backed Houthis in Yemen are further complicating the war. But first, a closer look at how the conflict is affecting energy prices.
22: NPR's Hadil Alshalchi has been following all this from Istanbul, and she's with us now. Good morning, Hadil.
23: Good morning.
22: So let's start with oil prices. They jumped significantly yesterday.
23: That's right. So Brent crude oil, which is the international standard, jumped over 6% to $100 a barrel. That's the highest it's been since May. It went down this morning when markets opened back down to under $90. So yesterday's jump came after the Iran-backed Yemeni Houthis attacked two Saudi oil tankers trying to cross the Red Sea. The Houthis got involved in the war earlier this week, said it was in retaliation for a siege that Saudi Arabia placed on Yemen and for Saudi attacks on the capital's international airport. Now, the rebel group has threatened to blockade the Bab el-Mandeb Strait, which connects the Red Sea to the Gulf of Aden and the Indian Ocean to Saudi vessels. Besides the Strait of Hormuz, Bab el-Mandeb is another choke point that companies use to transport oil and fuel.
22: Where is the fighting right now?
23: So the U.S. said last night that it completed a 13th round of strikes in Iran. They attacked military command centers, drone storage facilities, coastal surveillance sites, they said. U.S. Central Command also said that it redirected 12 commercial vessels to prevent ships from entering or leaving Iranian ports. Iranian state media said that there were explosions in the southwest of the country. That's where some of the most sensitive military and maritime areas are. Iran retaliated with its own attacks on U.S. bases. There were sirens heard in Bahrain and Kuwait. And then we also know that Kurdish media close to the regional government posted video from Erbil in the Kurdistan region of Iraq of a drone in flames after being shot down. Erbil's international airport said it closed briefly, but now it's reopened to traffic. And the fighting has led to some foreign missions to reduce their diplomatic footprints in Iran. The British embassy, for example, says it's continuing to operate remotely, and they've told British citizens who are still in Iran to leave.
22: So meanwhile, the U.S. and Saudi Arabia signed an agreement that would allow U.S. companies to build and run nuclear power plants on Saudi soil. Almost immediately, though, there was this new wrinkle. So tell us about the deal and then tell us what happened.
23: So yesterday, just hours after the deal was signed, President Trump posted on Truth Social that Saudi Arabia would first need to join the Abraham Accords. Now, those are a series of U.S. brokered agreements. They were first signed in 2020, where Arab countries have to agree to normalize diplomatic relations with Israel. But in the agreement, there is no mention of the Abraham Accords. And Saudi Arabia has refused normalization in the past. And so far, we haven't heard from the Saudis officially yet. I'll remind you that the agreement that they signed allows Saudi Arabia to build nuclear power plants using U.S. technology. But the agreement doesn't include what's known as the gold standard. There are provisions that would prohibit Saudi Arabia from enriching uranium and reprocessing nuclear fuel. And it also doesn't require them to adopt these terms that would lead to more international inspections.
22: That is NPR's Hadil Alshalchi in Istanbul. Hadil, thank you.
23: You're very welcome.
21: Let's discuss the situation in the Middle East with John Finer. He was Deputy National Security Advisor in the Biden administration. John, you were in the government the last time the Houthis attacked shipping in the Red Sea. How challenging was it to stop them?
24: This is an extremely difficult problem, in large part because the Houthis
1: in this balance of which side feels more pain when two sides decide to start to fight each other, seems very willing to accept being bombed to try to achieve their objectives. So we attacked the Houthis when they went after commercial shipping lanes, when they attacked Israel in the aftermath of October 7th. And to be honest, while we felt those attacks were well-deserved, given their attacks on the global economy, they were never particularly effective in deterring the Houthis from going after shipping lanes. And that is a problem, given that the Strait of Hormuz is now effectively closed. The only other major avenue for getting energy products out of the Middle East is through the Bab al-Mandeb, which is what the Houthis are now saying they are going to attack if Saudi Arabia tries to export its products.
21: Considering the Houthis have a long-running dispute with Saudi Arabia, does that make their latest attacks in the Red Sea a separate matter, a different matter from the U.S. war with Iran?
1: Well, it's hard to consider it totally unrelated. The Houthis are very much an Iranian proxy. Iran provided them resources and technology to build up their military capabilities. But it's also clear that compared to other Iranian proxies like Hamas and like Hezbollah, they have less ability to control the Houthis. And so the Houthis do make their own decisions based on local factors, in this case, rising tensions with Saudi Arabia. So I would consider it related, but not totally under the control of any side.
21: So less ability to control Iran with the Houthis, but how much control does it have? Does it have any?
1: The way I would describe it is they have influence. They provided the Houthis with resources. They maintain a close relationship, but they cannot turn them on and off like a light switch.
21: Now, I'm wondering, when it comes to military action anywhere in the world, how much does an administration factor in the cost of things, for at least in your experience?
1: Well, in a normal time, when you're making a decision about going to war or escalating a conflict, as the administration currently seems to be contemplating, you would bring experts around the table to discuss all manner of implications of that decision. Regional experts who would talk about the impact on regional stability in the Middle East. Energy market experts to talk to you about how energy markets might be affected in the United States and in countries around the world. That does not seem to be the way this administration makes decisions. There is a dearth of expertise involved in the process, and it does make you wonder when the president goes out and says, well, you know, nobody ever raised the possibility that the Strait of Hormuz would be closed or that energy markets would be impacted in this way, whether that's because those experts are not involved in the conversation. And one thing that does make me nervous, this administration does seem buffeted between criticism when they do a deal, that the deal's terms aren't very good, and then energy market impacts when they escalate, because the energy markets are concerned about more war. As we head into a Friday afternoon later today, when the markets will be closed for a couple days, that has been in the past a time when this administration has escalated militarily.
21: Let's turn now to the nuclear deal between the U.S. and Saudi Arabia. What do you make of Trump's social media post making the deal conditional on Saudis normalizing relations with Israel?
1: Well, this is a classic way in which this administration goes about negotiating. They announce an agreement with Saudi Arabia that says nothing about the Abraham Accords or normalization of Saudi Arabia's relations with Israel. Also says basically nothing about any safeguards that will be put on any transfer of U.S. technology, on enrichment or other things to Saudi Arabia. That gets criticized by people who analyze the details more than the president seems to. When the president sees that criticism, he then just comes out and announces different terms from what has been announced previously by the administration and tries to kind of overcorrect the public record. It's quite clear that what the president has said was not necessarily a facet of the actual agreement that's been made. And so where this leaves us is this may never be implemented, or they may have to go back to the negotiating table.
21: John, the New York Times, citing unnamed Iraqi and Iranian officials, reports that Iran rejected a U.S. ceasefire proposal delivered by Iraq's prime minister. So, John, do you think negotiators can make progress toward a ceasefire through back channels, even while Trump threatens to publicly escalate this war?
1: Look, I think at some point that is the way that this conflict is ultimately going to end. There are going to have to be go-betweens. The Pakistanis have played this role. The Qataris have played this role. Certainly the Iraqis maintain close relations with both Iran and the United States, who are interested parties who want this war to end and who ultimately will go back and forth and try to get the two sides to de-escalate. It does not surprise me at all that Iraq, which runs the risk of really being negatively affected if the war expands, wants this over and is trying to bring that about.
21: That is John Finer, former U.S. Deputy National Security Advisor. He also co-hosts the podcast, The Long Game. John, thanks.
1: Thank you.
22: Advisors to the Food and Drug Administration are supporting peptide therapies, experimental drugs which are in high demand online for athletic performance, longevity, and more. An expert panel meets for a second day today. NPR's Will Stone reports.
4: In a series of narrow votes, the panel recommended the FDA lift the current restrictions so that specialized pharmacies in the U.S. can legally make these compounds. There's BPC-157, TB-500, MOTC. None of these have undergone large-scale trials in humans, and they are not approved drugs. But Health Secretary Robert F. Kennedy Jr., whose agency oversees the FDA, has publicly endorsed opening up access. The peptide industry, from compounding pharmacies to large telehealth companies, made their case during hours of public comment. Their argument hinges on the perils of the unregulated marketplace, that many Americans are now injecting themselves with unvetted substances sourced from overseas.
5: We are not here advocating for the Wild West.
4: That's Brigham Bueller, who runs a telehealth company called Ways to Well that markets hormone optimization and peptides.
5: What we are advocating for is to slow down or shut down the gray and black market and to allow patients to have a safe and effective manufacturing process with the proper checks and balances.
4: Meanwhile, the FDA's own scientists recommended against unwinding the restrictions on any of the peptides. They said it was hard to even characterize the compounds. Some had no published studies in humans, and there were safety concerns, like the potential to encourage cancer growth or trigger a massive immune response. Dr. Elizabeth Ribello is an anesthesiologist at the University of Texas MD Anderson Cancer Center and one of those on the panel who repeatedly voted no.
6: And I'm concerned that we're responding to a market-induced demand rather than a decision based in solid science.
4: But Ribello was ultimately in the minority. The panel itself was under scrutiny. Many of the new members who voted favorably have ties to the peptide industry, though a spokesperson for the Department of Health and Human Services said they were vetted for conflicts. The panel meets again today to look at three other peptide therapies. The FDA doesn't have to follow their recommendations, but typically it does. Will Stone, NPR News.

0: In SDPB news, Governor Larry Rodin is awarding 28 grants totaling $31.5 million as part of the Rural Health Transformation Program. The state is set to receive $189 million from the federal program this fiscal year. A release from the governor's office says these Rural Strong grants will strengthen access, quality, and long-term sustainability of rural health care across the state. The release says the 28 awardees represent 20 health systems, but it does not name specific entities or projects. The public can view the contracts on opensd.gov once they're finalized. The Rural Health Transformation Program is a five-year federal program funded by the One Big Beautiful Bill Act passed last summer. The second-year funding allotment will depend on progress made this year. Well, stay tuned for today's local digest in about 25 minutes. Keeping pets safe in the very warm weather we are going to have this weekend.
1: 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In Minnesota, North Dakota, South Dakota, and the 23 Native nations sharing the same geography. 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
4: Assimilation is more of a continuum.
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9: And I'm A. Martinez. Ukrainians fear that if Russia is successful in its campaign to take over the country, that Ukrainian culture will be eliminated. Dalia Stasevska was raised in Finland, but her Ukrainian father and grandmother taught her about their heritage and their music. Stasevska grew up to become one of the hottest names in the world of conducting. She's currently the principal guest conductor of the BBC Symphony Orchestra. And during her rise, she noticed something.
10: The absence of Ukrainian classical music on the concert stages, and also how little there was recorded music by Ukrainian composers. So I really thought that we need to change this.
9: Stasevska's new album is called Ukrainian Mixtape. It features the works of four Ukrainian composers seldom heard in the West.

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1: The Illharmonic Orchestra blends hip-hop and classical music. Performing with an all-black ensemble, they've played some of the most famous venues in the U.S., describing their show as a house party and a concert hall.
2: It was really important for us to show that these two genres are not as completely different as people think they are, and really important for people to see themselves reflected.
1: I'm Juana Summers. 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In addition to NPR News, you will hear South Dakota news and South Dakota arts event information. In terms of weather, right now there's a diagonal line of patchy fog from Wall to Aberdeen. Otherwise, today, West River warmer with temperatures in the 90s. East River one more day of more mild temperatures, and then that heat spreads east.
3: Live from NPR News in Washington, I'm Dave Mattingly. President Trump's new tariffs went into effect today on imports from 59 countries and the European Union. They're the U.S.'s largest trading partners. The tariffs were enacted on those accused by the Trump administration of failing to enforce laws against forced labor. These latest tariffs range from 10% to 12.5%. NPR's Se-Woon Gong reports on what the levies mean for South Korea and Japan.
4: The new tariff scheme means a slight increase for taxes on South Korean imports and a continuation of current level for Japanese imports. The rate is still below the 15% rate that the two countries negotiated with President Trump last year in return for pledging to invest hundreds of billions of dollars in the U.S. South Korea and Japan, however, are holding their breath for what will come next. They said any additional tariffs shouldn't result in a total rate higher than 15%. The two countries are among 16 economies under another U.S. trade investigation on charges of overproduction. Se-Woon Gong, NPR News, Seoul.
3: President Trump is threatening to ramp up the war with Iran. He tells Axios he's seriously considering a restart of major combat operations. The president says that may include what he calls a massive attack bigger than ever before. This is NPR News from Washington.
5: And this is SDPB News from Vermilion. Rapid City Mayor Jason Solomon is again proposing reducing the city's budget for the upcoming year, this time to the tune of about $25 million. It's the second year in a row the Solomon administration has aimed to decrease the overall municipal budget. CJ Keene has more.
6: Rapid City Mayor Jason Solomon announced the $312 million budget this week at the Rapid City Common Council meeting, a total the mayor says the city can be proud of while still functioning. Solomon explains the second round of proposed municipal cuts.
7: You'll see we're doing a lot of remarkable things. What accounts for that is obviously responsible budgeting. We've been able to hold the line on our budgeting, but obviously we've also had some reductions in our capital expenses as well that make up that difference, particularly at the airport, water reclamation, and others. So I want to make sure I point that out. That's a big deal.
6: Solomon, who is a pastor when not working as mayor, quoted the book of Matthew when highlighting what he sees as Rapid City's ongoing boom.
7: The wisest that ever lived among us said, "You can tell a tree by its fruit." And the fruit of Rapid City is strong, and I want to share a few things with you. So we have a lot happening here. We have a boom happening in Rapid City. We see that in our building permits. We see it in this last year when we finally announced a brand new hospital.

0: 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Enjoy the uptime.
1: It's from diverse political backgrounds rose in oppositions. Ultimately, though, Solomon says the city's healthy.
2: Of course we have challenges, but I am very proud of the work that you see in Rapid City. It is undeniable.
1: No action was taken on the budget, and the council did not make comments. The city has until the end of September to finalize and pass two votes on a formal budget. I'm SDPB's CJ Keene in Rapid City.
3: In Harding County, there's a fire weather watch tomorrow afternoon through tomorrow evening. And nearly all of the state, dangerously hot and humid weather is in store for the weekend, pushing heat indices from the mid-90s to into the 100s.
4: 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And from the estate of Joan B. Kroc, whose bequest serves as an enduring investment in the future of public radio and seeks to help NPR produce programming that meets the highest standards of public service in journalism and cultural expression.
5: This is Morning Edition from NPR News. Amy Martinez in Los Angeles, California.
6: And I'm Michelle Martin in Washington, D.C. Good morning. In a week when President Trump witnessed the dignified transfer of the remains of four soldiers, the president was posting on social media. He compared their deaths and those of the other 14 troops killed in this war to the losses suffered in previous conflicts.
5: Everything from Trump's own operation in Venezuela with no fatalities to Vietnam, where 58,000 troops were killed or went missing. But the war with Iran has now led to more deaths for American troops than during the entire 4 years of the Biden administration. 16 troops died then, including 13 killed during the withdrawal from Afghanistan.
6: But we wanted to hear more about how military families are thinking about all this. So we called Steve Walsh, who covers the military and veterans at member station WHRO in Norfolk, Virginia, which is home to the largest naval station in the world. Good morning, Steve.
7: Good morning, Michelle.
6: So what have you seen and heard in the last couple of weeks in Norfolk?
7: You know, we've seen a lot of ships deploying since the beginning of the Trump administration. Not only the buildup for the war in Iran, a number of Navy ships were sent to the area around Venezuela and have remained down there. I was recently at the homecoming for the USS Fort Lauderdale. The ship carries sailors and Marines. They left in August and spent more than 11 months in the Caribbean. They were extended several times, the last time to help with the earthquake relief in Venezuela. Andrea Brewer of Tennessee was waiting for her son Thomas Jones, an electronic technician, on board the ship.
8: You can't help when you're a mom to worry. I'm going to worry. You know, I was worried where there'd be aftershocks or anything like that. But I truly did feel like he was in good hands and they were going to keep him safe.
6: So what else have service members and their families been talking to you about?
7: Well, opinions in the military vary as widely as they do in the rest of the country, but you do get a sense of the weariness around the pace of deployment. I talked with Stephanie Pino, who was waiting for her wife, Lieutenant Marine Marcon Medea, a supply officer on board the USS Fort Lauderdale. Pino says she struggled with her wife being gone for nearly a year.
9: Sometimes it's really difficult. Sometimes you just can cry. And, you know, she's doing something really important, and, you know, that's the important thing is her job.
6: You've also been reporting on the troops and families who were evacuated from Bahrain and other U.S. bases in the region at the beginning of the Iran war. What's happening with them?
7: So we're reaching out to sailors and spouses. Hundreds of sailors and their families came through Norfolk and Fort Lauderdale, where CENTCOM is headquartered. Many were rushed out of the U.S. bases in the region with only a backpack, leaving everything else behind. The Navy says they have not worked out a permanent solution for many of them. One woman I talked to says she and her husband are on their seventh hotel room. And now, with the fighting escalating again, they don't expect to return to Bahrain anytime soon.
6: That is Steve Walsh with WHRO in Norfolk. Steve, thank you.
7: Thanks, Michelle.
5: For more on the stresses military families are facing, we've called Bessa Pincotti. She is CEO of the National Military Family Association. Bessa, so with the war in Iran really showing no signs of ending, what are you hearing from your members at this time?
10: That they're under additional stress. And I know that's not surprising, but just to paint a picture for you, even before this crisis, many military families are already under heavy pressure. They're moving every 2 to 3

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1: Drier conditions are spreading across South Dakota. The latest drought monitor shows a slight increase in abnormally dry conditions compared to last week, though overall drought conditions remain comparable to what they've been throughout most of this summer. The worst conditions continue to be in the southwestern and southeastern corners of the state. However, parts of north central South Dakota are also drying out. An area near Gettysburg is now rated as extreme drought. Right now, there's a diagonal line of patchy fog from Wall to Aberdeen, and that should be clearing up soon. Otherwise, today, West River warmer with temperatures in the 90s, upper 90s in some areas. East River, one more day of more mild temps. Here in Vermilion, we had some much-needed rain last night and early this morning. That West River heat spreads east this weekend, resulting in dangerously hot and humid temperatures.
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3: 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The week's news next time on 1A.
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5: Good morning, Amy Martinez. 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
1: After a couple of cooler days, temperatures will return to sweltering this weekend. Already getting hot today, West River. While the combination of heat and humidity creates obvious health risks for people, the same is true for pets. Reporter Faven Garezgier of the Upper Midwest Newsroom took a steamy stroll recently to hear how people keep their pets safe and what danger signs to watch for. And a note to listeners, you'll briefly hear an emergency vehicle in the background.
7: Kristen Devine walked her dogs around a Minneapolis lake on a recent morning.
8: This is Wesley. He is 12, and he's golden doodle. And then this is Frank, and he is 5, and he is a sheepadoodle.
7: It was sunny, with temperatures inching toward the day's 90-degree high. Devine says Frank loved that. The older dog, less so.
8: He doesn't like the heat as much, but he's kind of just a trooper. I noticed he wanted water at the far end of the lake. And normally he scoffs at the water, but today he wanted some water.
7: Devine started their walk earlier than usual to beat the heat. 72-year-old Harvey Ginsberg also took precautions with his small Bichon, Max.
9: I try to walk on the other side of the lake from the walking paths because all the trees that line the boulevard give shade. And then whenever I see him panting, I always stop. And, you know, we rest, or if it looks like it's going to be a hot day, we won't go very far.
7: The pair paused for a break.
9: Today we've gone 3 blocks to my favorite shady bench. This is where we'll stay for a while before we go home.
7: Ginsberg had a blue bowl for Max to sip water from in the meantime. Sarah Bamani, Communications Director of the Minnesota Animal Humane Society, shared many of the same tips for keeping pets cool in the heat.
10: The thing with animals is they can't vocalize their needs or how they're feeling to us. And so as their guardians, we're really the ones looking out for their well-being, and we're responsible for making sure that we're caring for them.
7: Bamani says, for example, it's important to watch out for a dog or cat lifting their paws outside.
10: Our pet's paw pads are really sensitive, just like our skin. So if the pavement is too hot for you to put your bare hand on it for any length of time, then it's too hot for your dog to be walking on it.
7: Ground temperatures can vary from air temperatures by a lot. I took an infrared thermometer to check out different surfaces outside the NPR building in downtown St. Paul. The air temperature around noon was 87 degrees, but the ground temperature in shaded grass was 94 degrees. The sidewalk came in at 114, and the street, 124 degrees. Bamani recommends people keep their pets indoors when it's hot if they have AC, and limit time out in peak sun hours. While ideal temperatures vary by an animal's age, health condition, and breed, she offered some rough guidelines for dogs.
10: Up to 85 degrees, we just operate as normal. From 86 to 99, we say just potty breaks and short walks. And then at 100 or above, just potty breaks only. So just quickly going outside for a potty break and then coming back in.
7: Heat stroke and exhaustion are the biggest risks with high temperatures.
10: So, you know, looking for those symptoms like nausea, vomiting, panting, confusion, drooling, you know, what their gums are looking like, that's going to be really important.
7: Bamani says in those cases, people can safely bring their pet's body temperature down by offering them cool water, draping towels over their bodies, or splashing water on their legs, and then should take the animal to an emergency vet. She suggests freezing snacks or food toys to create dog-friendly popsicles. Bamani also reminds people,
10: it gets really hot in cars really quickly. So even leaving your pet in your car for just a few minutes, just don't do it, especially when it's super hot outside.
7: Your state or local Animal Humane Society can help provide tips and resources for keeping pets safe in the summer heat. For the Upper Midwest Newsroom, I'm Faven Garazgehar in the Twin Cities.
1: The Upper Midwest Newsroom is a public media collaboration among Wisconsin, North and South Dakota, and Minnesota, made possible by the Corporation for Public Broadcasting. Well, some indoor arts events for this weekend. In Pier, the Pier Players ends their run of the musical 1776. Performances take place at the Grand Opera House and run tonight, tomorrow night, and Sunday afternoon. In Custer State Park, Theater 605, the Black Hills Playhouse presents Come From Away. 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And in Pier, this is to be noted for Monday, the South Dakota Discovery Center has ongoing events, including movies in the planetarium on Mondays, summer science shows on Thursdays, and more. 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
12: From Marketplace in Washington, I'm Kimberly Adams. A new survey says that most Americans are retiring earlier than they want to. Retirement company TIAA and polling firm Ipsos surveyed workers and retirees and found that, on average, workers think they'll retire at around 62. The average age at which people actually left the workforce is closer to 57, and most of them said they wished they'd saved more or sooner. Marketplace's Kaylee Wells explains why
11: there are so many reluctant retirees.
1: The most common reason for early retirement isn't the worker at all, says Teresa Ghilarducci. She's an economics professor at the New School.
13: They are retired because their employer forces them out.
1: In favor of a younger, maybe cheaper employee.
13: Or they're laid off.
1: Ghilarducci says that's what forced her mom to retire at 72 before she was ready. The other common reason?
13: Their own health or their spouse's health forces them to have to leave the labor market to take care of themselves or somebody else.
1: The grim reality, she says, is that retiring early is hard, partly because life is more expensive these days, and
14: life expectancies have gotten much, much longer.
1: David Deming, founder of Deming Financial Services Corp., says he used to plan for his clients through age 95. Now he pushes it to 100 or even later.
14: The bottom line is your money has to work longer.
1: So Deming, who at 79 is still serving clients, recommends working longer. But Craig Copeland, director of wealth benefits research at Employee Benefit Research Institute, says the data just isn't showing that people are doing that.
15: You know, you can't predict your health. You can't predict that the organization is going to stay going because there's a dynamic economy. So people are going to be churning.
1: So Copeland's recommendation,
15: people should be thinking about this
1: and planning for potential health problems or layoffs, so there's enough money in the bank to handle an unexpected early retirement. I'm Kaylee Wells for Marketplace.
11: A new batch of tariffs went into effect overnight. They cover pretty much everything that gets imported into the United States. The Trump administration says these new duties were imposed to curb forced labor. The White House is trying to rebuild the tariff wall torn down by a Supreme Court ruling earlier this year. Marketplace's Nancy Marshall-Genzer reports.
16: These latest tariffs will range from 10 to 12.5%, and they'll be imposed on 60 of our trading partners. The Trump administration says these new levies cover around 99% of all U.S. imports, but some products will be exempted. For example, things that aren't really produced in the U.S., like instant coffee. Oil and natural gas are also exempted. The tariffs taking effect today will replace a 10% global import tax that expired overnight. It was put in place after that Supreme Court ruling that struck down President Trump's blanket tariffs earlier this year. More tariffs are on the way. They're aimed at countries the U.S. says overproduce, selling certain products at prices so low that U.S. producers can't compete. This investigation covers 16 U.S. trading partners, including China. I'm Nancy Marshall-Genzer for Marketplace.
11: Countries affected by this latest round are calling the tariffs unjustified, extremely disappointing, and harmful to trade. Let's do the numbers. The Dow is up 81 points. That's about 0.2%. The S&P 500 is down 0.1%, and the NASDAQ is down 1%.
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11: Over the past 2 weeks, we've gotten a slew of new data that gives us a sense of how the economy is doing through the lens of some of America's biggest businesses. We're in an earnings season when many publicly traded companies are reporting their second quarter earnings. For a roundup and some big takeaways, we're joined by Sam Stovall, Chief Investment Strategist at CFRA Research. Good morning, Sam.
18: Good morning, Kimberly.
11: Looking at the past 2 weeks of earnings reports, what really jumped out to you?
18: Well, what jumped out to me was, A, the fact that the bar was already set fairly high with a 21% year-on-year increase expected for the S&P 500. And now the numbers look as if they're going to be above a 30% year-on-year rise. And that's not just for the second quarter, but we have also seen six sectors post better than expected results and upward revisions to full year 2026 and 2027 estimates. But at the same time, I sort of get the sense that investors are worried that a lot of tech companies are acting like overly confident poker players who are upping the ante on their cap expenditures in anticipation of a winning hand.
11: Let's talk about some of those tech companies, because we have seen some AI tech stock sell-offs, and we did get earnings from Google and Tesla, which both saw their stocks fall after earnings reports this week. Can you talk more about how investors are viewing tech companies in particular?
18: Yes. First off, they have very high expectations for tech. The sector itself is expected to post a 62% year-on-year increase in corporate profits. And in particular, the darling of the group, the semiconductors, are expected to post a 140% rise in earnings. So with the bar being set so high, I can't help but think of that old Milwaukee Beer tagline that said, it doesn't get any better than this. And so with investors being anticipators, they're now wondering if we're on the leeward side of this earnings mountain, or if there are headwinds that we really have to start to include when we make our price expectations.
4: What about some of the more consumer-facing companies? What have we heard from them so far this earnings season?
18: Well, so far we've been hearing that higher oil prices combined with interest rates that have been on the rise, not just Fed funds possibilities, but also for the 2-year and the 10-year note, that has caused investor or consumer confidence and therefore consumer spending to be put under the microscope. But I always like to say that consumers stop spending only when the banks stop lending.
4: Sam Stovall is Chief Investment Strategist at CFRA Research. Thank you.
18: My pleasure.
4: In Washington, I'm Kimberly Adams with the Marketplace Morning Report. 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
2: SDPB can also be heard at K201AP Belfouche and K201AQ Hot Springs at 88.1, K219CM Aberdeen at 91.7, K214BN Edgemont at 90.7, K217CE Huron at 91.3, K204GC Lee at 88.7, K215AI Mitchell at 90.9, K242CH Pier at 96.3, and K203BN Pringle at 88.5.
3: The death toll grows in the U.S. war with Iran. ICE detention numbers reach a new record, and AI goes rogue. From WAMU and NPR in Washington, this is 1A. Today on the Friday News Roundup, as the human and economic costs of the war with Iran grow, so does impatience with the White House and the Pentagon from both sides of the aisle.
20: We need straight answers.
21: This war is now spiraling out of control again.
3: We'll get the latest from Congress. Also this hour, dangerous overcrowding at ICE detention centers in New York and beyond. What we know is immigration arrests surge, plus why cyclospora and measles numbers are soaring, and how two AI models hacked a company all on their own. That's all coming up after the latest headlines.
22: Live from NPR News in Washington, I'm Janine Herbst. President Trump is imposing sweeping 10 to 12.5% tariffs on 60 major U.S. trading partners today, saying they used forced labor. This after the Supreme Court struck down his previous levies. The U.S. Trade Representative's office says more than 99% of U.S. imports come from these economies, though a broad swath of goods, including those energy-related, are exempted. New airstrikes between the U.S. and Iran are impacting energy prices around the world. The U.S. military struck Iran again last night for the 13th consecutive night in a row. This as Iran says it hit U.S. targets in Bahrain and Jordan. That briefly sent oil prices higher yesterday, and gas prices in the U.S. hit an average of $4.10 for a gallon of regular today. NPR's Adil Al-Shalchi has more.
0: Brent crude oil, which is the international standard, jumped over 6% to $100 a barrel. It came after the Iran-backed Yemeni Houthis attacked two Saudi oil tankers in the Red Sea. The U.S. said last night that it completed a 13th round of strikes in Iran, attacking military command centers, drone storage facilities, and coastal surveillance sites. Iranian state media reported explosions in the southwest of the country, where some of Iran's most sensitive military and maritime areas are. Iran retaliated with its own attacks targeting U.S. bases in Bahrain and Kuwait. Hadil Al-Shalchi, NPR News, Istanbul.
22: An Indian educator whose hunger strike helped swell anti-government protesters says he's broken his fast after 26 days. NPR's Dia Hadid has more.
5: Anti-government protests escalated across India after Sanam Wangchuk was forcibly taken to a government hospital on July 18. Wangchuk broke his fast after the Prime Minister Narendra Modi addressed protesters for the first time since they began their sit-in over a month ago. Modi promised speedy trials to punish those involved in exam paper leaks. The leak of a medical entrance exam in May forced the cancellation of results for around 2 million students and was a key trigger for protests. Protest leaders say they'll hold talks with the government and will demand the resignation of the education minister. They've called on students to keep protesting, even as authorities try to prevent people from reaching the main protest site in New Delhi by shutting public transport down. Dia Hadid, NPR News.
22: In Georgia, 16-year-old Colt Gray changed his plea today to guilty to charges of murder and other crimes in the 2024 shooting at his high school that left 4 dead, 9 injured. Victims are giving impact statements. Gray is expected to be sentenced next week to life in prison, though it's not clear if he will get a chance at parole. Earlier this year, his father, Colin, was convicted of murder and manslaughter for buying his son a rifle and not securing it, despite knowing he was a risk to others. Wall Street's trading in mixed territory at this hour. 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Large wildfires continue to burn in more than a dozen states, mostly in the western U.S. The National Interagency Fire Center says crews in Oregon are fighting the most large blazes, followed by Colorado and California. NPR's Kirk Sigler says a team of elite firefighters from Australia is headed to the U.S. to help.
20: The National Interagency Fire Center in Idaho has raised the national preparedness level to 5, the highest, meaning that all U.S. resources are currently deployed to major fires from Oregon to Minnesota. The concern is whether crews would be able to adequately respond if another major wildfire ignites, which in these dry conditions seems inevitable. At the fire center's request, the Australian Rural Fire Service says it will send 26 incident management and specialist bush firefighters from the state of New South Wales. These elite crews are in high demand here in part because federal agencies like the U.S. Forest Service have lost hundreds of career fire managers via DOGE or buyouts since President Trump returned to office. Kirk Sigler, NPR News, Boise.
22: The Democratic National Committee is meeting today trying to figure out the lineup for the primaries in 2028. Which state gets to go first and the order of the rest is important as the DNC considers racial representation and efforts to reach working class voters amid other groups. South Carolina and Nevada are vying for the top spot. The calendar would have to be approved by the full DNC next month. Complicating things, New Hampshire's state law says it has to go first. I'm Janine Herbst, and you're listening to NPR News from Washington.
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6: Four U.S. service members died over the past week supporting the U.S. in its war with Iran, three in Jordan and one in Iraq. The number of U.S. military deaths from the war is now at least 18. Secretary of Defense Pete Hegseth told Congress this week that the conflict has cost $37 billion so far and asked for $67 billion more for the U.S. military. Today, we'll get to analysis of all of this, plus other top stories of the week, including Arizona primary results, a big week of lawmaking for the House, even some AI news that'll make you sit up a bit straighter. With me, Wendy Benjaminson, Washington senior editor for Bloomberg News. Hi, Wendy.
7: Hi, thanks for having me.
6: Taylor Popolars, national political reporter based at the White House for Spectrum News. Hey, Taylor.
8: Hey there.
6: And Alana Shore, senior Washington editor for Semaphore. Alana, welcome back.
9: Glad to be here.
6: And we always want to hear from you this hour, too. You can email your questions and comments about the week's news to 1A at WAMU.org, and we'll put them to our experts here. Wendy, let's start with the U.S. just losing four more service members in this war. What do we know about these four people and how they died?
7: Thanks, Alice. First of all, we know their names. They are Sergeant Angel Rampersad, Sergeant Michael Swinton, First Lieutenant Tyler Feehan, and Private Isabella Gonzalez. They all worked, or at least three of them worked in air defense. One of them worked in bomb detonation. Gonzalez and Feehan were killed by an Iranian missile that hit a U.S. base in Jordan. Rampersad had been missing in action in that same attack and is now almost certainly believed to have been killed in that attack. Swinton was the one killed in Iraq as part of a team that was doing a controlled detonation of an Iranian drone, and something he was hit with pieces of the drone when it exploded and was killed. So that is what we know about them personally. They were all in these air defense roles. And I think one of the most striking things, though, that we have seen with their deaths is this apparently cavalier attitude toward them by the White House and the Pentagon. There is normally, I mean, this is the most serious thing the Pentagon does, which is honor its dead. And the defense secretary Hegseth put out a tweet saying, you know, we honor these patriots. Trump did something similar over the weekend. But it wasn't until the dignified transfer later this week, yesterday, I believe, in which the president actually tried to say something comforting to the families of the dead. It's highly unusual.
6: Taylor, as Wendy pointed out, all four of these service members died outside of Iran's borders. They were serving in air defense units on U.S. bases. How has the war put these roles front and center?
8: Well, it's a great and very relevant example of how warfare has changed overall, because we're not just talking about boots on the literal ground and, you know, a war zone that's playing out in a certain part of a country. We're talking about a war primarily being fought in the air and at sea. And there's a whole conversation related to this we're seeing play out in Ukraine, because the Russia-Ukraine war is also largely an air war now. The U.S. has acknowledged they are learning from Ukraine's military about drone technology. But these troops who were killed, these air defense positions are monitoring missiles and drones that are being fired from Iran, from its proxies, to different places, not just in retaliation on Iranian soil, but to air bases that the U.S. has a presence in, into Middle Eastern allies' territory. And that leads to this need to both intercept them, to try to control, detonate them, as Wendy was outlining. And it's really dangerous stuff, because the U.S. military is still adapting in that way. But it's such a good reminder that drones overall and these missiles and the ability to stop them. It's why you hear the president talk about building kind of a dome over the United States, similar to what Israel has. But it's completely changing the conversation. But as we saw over the last week, sadly, it's very lethal.
6: Secretary of Defense Pete Hegseth and Chairman of the Joint Chiefs of Staff General Dan Kane were grilled on the Hill this week when asking for billions in military funding. Here's some of the exchange between Hegseth and Georgia Democratic Senator John Ossoff.
10: On day 14 of this conflict, in the second week of the conflict, you stated that Iran's military had been, quote, destroyed and, quote, made combat ineffective. Was that an accurate statement? Yes or no?
1: Iran's ability to challenge the United States of America at the level at which we're capable of.
10: That's not what I asked you, Mr. Secretary. You said on day 14, Iran's military had been, quote, destroyed and, quote, made combat ineffective. Yes or no? Was that an accurate statement?
1: What the American military has done to the Iranian military is a historic military defeat.
10: Will you answer the question under oath?
1: In that context.
9: Hegseth was not let off the hook by Republicans either. We heard a moment of frustration at the start of the show from Louisiana Senator John Kennedy calling for straight answers. Alana, what are the big takeaways from that hearing for you?
12: I have just been so struck by Congress's skepticism about this funding morass, murkiness, whatever word you want to use to describe this utter lack of clarity about how much the Pentagon really needs and how fast. And as a result, you're seeing lawmakers kind of pump the brakes on any new money, which could be just, a net negative for this military that is trying to support the troops that continue to fight this war. I know I keep saying this, right, as somebody who's been in Washington for years, but I keep reaching new lows in terms of Congress White House communication, and this war funding matter is Exhibit A.
8: The funding topic is so interesting to build on Alana's point, because the Pentagon is asking for record amounts of money, and they're asking for it in different buckets. This hearing that played out was a supplemental funding request to the tune of $87 billion, 67 of which has to do with helping fund the war, another $20 billion of which is going to farmer aid and things like that. But that's just one piece of the puzzle, because the Pentagon is, and the president wants, a $1.5 trillion budget for the Pentagon, which would be unprecedented. So it's just really striking, because to Alana's point, the skepticism is there. And even though we saw the House of Representatives this week vote on some form of defense spending, it doesn't really have a future in the Senate, because the numbers are you know, narrower there, and the skepticism is there on both sides. So it's a really big catch-22, because if you listen to especially Secretary Hegseth's testimony this week, he said that the greatest threat to the United States right now is not getting this funding, because the Pentagon and the military is churning through so many resources because of this war and others. He's saying that funding is necessary, but the path ahead is unclear on Capitol Hill.
9: You can join the conversation by emailing 1A@WAMU.org. Kit writes in with a question. Isn't the cost of the Iran war much higher than what Hegseth is saying? I thought it was about $1 billion a day. Taylor, do we have a sense of, are we clear on how much the costs are of per day?
8: So I don't know if there's a per day breakdown. The reason that $37.5 billion figure got so many headlines this week is because that was the first update on the record from the Pentagon in several weeks about the cost of the war. I think it was $29 billion was the price tag back in May. And that's accounting for what the Pentagon has been able to tabulate, which is definitely a bit stuck in the past. And it's not kind of, there's not a rolling tally every single day because of the amount of munitions being deployed. The other thing I'll mention is the Trump administration right now is sending so many more resources toward the Middle East more broadly in terms of troops and hardware, that the cost of that and just maintenance and trying to get those people and that equipment moved over there is gigantic. So I have not personally seen a daily breakdown, but the fact that we're approaching $40 billion and the war is only ramping up shows that, like, that's not going to be the ceiling.
9: Talking about the idea of the Pentagon and transparency, the Pentagon has kept a tight lid, Taylor, to your point, on information about the war from the American public and from Congress. There's been no formal Pentagon press briefing since early May. Today, of course, is July 24th. Alana, what does it look like from within your newsroom when it comes to getting information about the war?
12: Well, I mean, it's exceedingly difficult, to say the least. You know, I think there's a great story out this week that illustrates part of the problem, which is that the number of casualties actually reported on the Defense Department's official website was starting to change. And some names were being removed, names discussed earlier in this show. There's a bit of cute math being played with the lives of troops, which is just kind of a disturbing trend, A. And B, you know, when it comes to this money, we at Semaphore were trying to report on exactly what Taylor was just discussing, like, what is the real cost of the war? And we were hearing from some sources on background that they believe the ultimate cost of this war is going to top $100 billion. So there's what's said publicly, and there's what's kind of whispered about privately, and it's very, very difficult to square that circle.
9: Senator Susan Collins of Maine pointed out during the Hegseth hearing that some of the money the defense secretary is requesting predates the war with Iran. Taylor, do we know what this new money would be for?
8: I mean, when you look at that broad figure of $1.5 trillion for the overall Pentagon budget, it touches every aspect of the military. And what Secretary Hegseth testified about in his hearing, because he was asked this by multiple senators in both parties, is he said, yes, we have to pay for the ongoing war. He also, though, pointed the finger at the previous administration, President Biden's administration. And Hegseth claimed that when he took office as defense secretary, that the Pentagon was in shambles, it was in financial disrepair, and that the Biden administration had neglected the military for 4 years. Obviously, Democrats push back on that allegation, but they're saying that they need to put all this funding forward to both rebuild the military in general and also keep it going during this war. So it touches every aspect. We're talking everything from troop pay and raises to funding drone manufacturing to helping keep our aircraft carriers afloat, and the list goes on.
9: Transparency from the Pentagon is the subject of the next installment of our Democracy series, If You Can Keep It, on Monday. Please send your questions for that show to 1A@WAMU.org. You can keep the questions and comments coming for this hour as well as we round up the news with Alana Shore from Semaphore, Wendy Benjaminson from Bloomberg News, and Taylor Popolars with Spectrum News. Lots more to come as we continue the conversation about Congress. I'm Nyla Boodoo. This is 1A.

0: I'm Jeremy Hobson. That is Post Malone, and earlier this year, he canceled a string of U.S. tour dates. The reason? Not enough people are buying tickets. It's just one sign that Americans are rethinking their spending because of high prices, from concert tickets and restaurants to vacations and clothing. So what extra expense is worth it right now, and what's getting cut? That's next time on The Middle.
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7: It's a Friday News Roundup. I'm Nyla Boodoo. Here with us, Alana Shore, Senior Washington Editor for Semaphore, Wendy Benjaminson, Washington Senior Editor for Bloomberg News, and Taylor Popolars, National Political Reporter at the White House for Spectrum News. As we're talking about the war with Iran, President Trump this week said this.
8: Americans aren't against the war.
7: Well, the numbers say otherwise. Now, even within Trump's base, new polling from Politico looks specifically at MAGA support for the war. Alana, what are we seeing?
9: We're seeing a fade, to be candid, and it's one that's somewhat predictable. You know, Trump's base is, I don't want to say losing patience, but kind of losing the connection to why this re-escalation in Iran makes sense and kind of comports with what the president is trying to do.
7: Wendy, we're also, of course, seeing gas prices go up as the president escalates not just the rhetoric, but the attacks against Iran this week, once again hitting $4 a gallon on average. We've talked a lot about how big a role cost of living plays in waning American support for the war. Is that still the primary driver? What do we know about if U.S. service member deaths and other concerns are also factoring in here?
10: Well, Nyla, I think it is largely still gas prices and the spillover effect from what you, not only the gasoline you put in the car, but the diesel that it takes for the trucks to bring your Amazon packages and everything else, you know, to stores and things like that. So it is the rising prices overall, because that is what is hitting Americans first and foremost in their pocketbooks right now. But as we saw in that political polling, the fade, as Alana called it, from the MAGA base, that was the most fascinating part, is that some 57% of MAGA voters now oppose the war. And I remember that cohort of voters is largely middle to lower income, often veterans or people who have served in the military or have some connection to it. And the more that the deaths pile up, God forbid that they pile up, but if they do continue to go past, you know, as horrible as it is, 18 is not, you know, a shocking number yet. But as those numbers pile up, and as the administration continues not only to try to dismiss that, the war dead, but also, as we've been talking about, the costs of the war and being cute with the numbers and, you know, not answering questions from Congress, I think that will all begin to sort of mass up and pile up and really drive the final nail into American support for this war. Whether that stops this administration and helps them find an off-ramp, it doesn't appear to be the case yet.
11: To build off of Wendy's point, I encourage people, even if they're not regular listeners of Joe Rogan's podcast, to listen to the episode that was recently taped where Vice President J.D. Vance was on. It's 3 hours long. I just finished listening to it recently. But Rogan pressed Vance extensively about the war and about its waning popularity within the MAGA base, which you could sort of classify Joe Rogan as part of. But the Vance's defense of the war, while also making clear his frustrations with it and his skepticism of it, was really, really striking, because there's been so much reporting about how he was against the idea of this war from the start, how he made that clear to the president. Vance has largely confirmed that on the record, as has President Trump. But Vance is also still trying to advocate for it, saying to stop Iran from having this nuclear threat is worthwhile. But the political polling that just came out shows that what Americans, and this always happens time and time again, they're seeing the economic impact of it at home, and that's what they're reacting to. People don't want to see troops die, but folks are struggling to fill their gas tanks on a daily basis. Farmers are in crisis right now because of the price of fertilizer. And Vance largely tried to say this will be worth it because of that broader threat that Iran poses. But the base is definitely frustrated with that. And there's no sign that the costs and the prices are going down anytime soon.
7: You can email us at 1A@WAMU.org. Dave from Silver Spring writes, the Iran-U.S. war has had major impacts around the globe, yet Western countries, especially Europe, have been fairly silent. Time to step up and get involved on resolving the conflict. And Emily writes from Syracuse, I want to know the cost of the Iran war in Iranian lives. Their lives are just as important as ours. The pointless murder of these human beings is an affront to us all. Dave, Emily, thanks for those comments. Taylor, what are the numbers as we think about casualties, civilian casualties as well in Iran?
11: Yeah, they're hard to confirm just because Iran is so isolated from kind of the mainstream information ecosystem. I've been looking up a couple of figures, and this is based largely on Iranian state media, which of course Iran's government and military have control over. But the broad range of civilian deaths in Iran is ranked anywhere from 1,700 to close to 4,000 since the war started. That is separate from Iranian military members who have been killed. That ranges as high as potentially 8,000. But I think it's also a reminder, because people might even say, well, for a war that's been going on for 5 months, that's fairly low given all the fighting. But a lot of this fighting has been targeted at military infrastructure and at bases and things where civilian populations are not. What's gotten a lot of attention, especially in the last few days, is President Trump's renewed threats to start going after civilian infrastructure in Iran. A lot of analysts say that could constitute war crimes, that would put innocent people at risk. But it's certainly thousands. It's just hard to confirm through Iranian state media.
7: Members of the House of Representatives left for August recess on Thursday, but not before narrowly passing a bill to allocate more than $1 trillion to defense. Six Democrats split with their party to support the bill, even after seven Republicans voted against it. Wendy, to state the obvious, $1 trillion is a lot of money. What is the military saying the plan is for this money?
10: Well, this is normally even though it's eye-watering numbers, this is normally a routine thing that Congress does on a bipartisan basis, because no one wants to go into an election season saying, I didn't support the troops. So it is normally $1 trillion. I mean, it's never been this big. This is a 50% increase. But what made it so partisan this time, there were six Democratic supporters of the bill in the House, but seven Republican defectors. Part of it is, of course, the war and, the lack of answers they're getting and their concerns about the war and gas prices and all of that. But it was also because they added all this partisan attachments to it. They are officially in this bill. It will give Congress's approval to officially change the name of the Department of Defense to the Department of War, something it hasn't been since World War II. It bans gender affirming care. It allows troops to carry their personal weapons on base, which is something that's never been done. And most importantly, it includes provisions of that election restricting SAVE Act, which Trump has been hammering about for weeks, if not months, which doesn't have the votes in the Senate. So they also, Democrats were also objecting to provisions for paying for the bombing drug boats in the Caribbean, for sending the National Guard to American cities. All that other stuff that's in there turned it into a partisan vehicle that will not pass the Senate when it gets there.
7: Taylor, are we likely after the midterms to see, if it's not going to pass in the Senate, do we have a sense of what will happen with this? And will it be until after the midterms?
11: Well, to Wendy's point, the National Defense Authorization Act, the NDAA, is normally bipartisan. And even when we're up against the line of potentially a government shutdown, members in both parties traditionally rally behind funding the military, especially if we are at war. And they say we can't, you know, have that lapse. I think what will be interesting, especially if this drags on into the midterms, and there are funding deadlines before that, but the political winds could potentially change if Democrats manage to win control back of either the House or Senate, or potentially both, and they will be a lot more resistant to packing in these normally bipartisan funding measures with a lot of the political provisions that Wendy outlined. So that's why Republicans feel a lot of pressure, and the Trump administration is in many ways trying to jam as much into these bills as they can, because they're saying come November, even come September or October, because Congress is going to be so focused on the midterms, they're not going to be able to get a lot of other stuff passed. So I would be surprised if like military funding overall got caught up in the politics, just given the fact that we're at war. But the House just left for recess, and they're gone for until September, and the Senate is only in town for the next 2 weeks, and then they're gone for the month of August. So there's not a whole lot of time for them to sort this out.
7: Also on Wednesday, House Republicans, before they left, passed their $95 billion budget blueprint, the bulk of which is slated to fund the war with Iran. Alana, help. I think I'm maybe not the only person who's confused here with all of these different tranches of money. And this is another one for the Pentagon in addition to the supplemental funds Pete Hegseth is asking for and the $1 trillion we've already discussed.
9: Yeah, like I was saying earlier in the show, this is part of the lack of clarity that has even some Republicans really stressed out about what the Pentagon really needs and when. You know, I totally take Taylor's point that military funding doesn't typically get caught up in midterm politics. I would argue, though, that this funding kind of is, right? I don't think battleground Republican senators are eager to take votes on all this funding without getting more details about what it's for. But to answer your question, what the House passed was a budget blueprint that goes mostly all the way towards answering that $67 billion supplemental funding request from Pete Hegseth. It has $60 billion teed up in military money plus extra for military intelligence. But here's the thing about the House budget. It's just a budget blueprint. They have to take a separate vote on the money. So I think it's kind of confusing for ordinary Americans to hear about all these numbers getting tossed around when what the House is really doing is trying to get this money through without having to deal with Democrats, which requires using the budget process.
7: I'm Nyla Boodoo. That's Alana Shore, senior Washington editor for Semaphore. We're also with Taylor Papalars, national political reporter based at the White House for Spectrum News, and Wendy Benjaminson, Washington senior editor at Bloomberg News. You can join the conversation by emailing 1A at WAMU.org. This is 1A. As we're talking about all of this, I want to just ask about one other bill that happened in Congress. The House passed a bill limiting congressional stock trading. The bill would ban members of Congress, their spouses, and dependent children from purchasing publicly traded stocks. Lawmakers would also be required to publicly disclose planned stock sales at least a week in advance. Rule breakers would face a $2,000 fine or up to 10% of the transaction's value and forfeit any profits from the sale. Here's what Nebraska Republican Senator Pete Ricketts said Thursday about that bill as it heads to the Senate.
12: Our approval rating is about 15% right now, and about 80% of Americans think we do a bad job of separating our financial interests from the information we get. And of course, nobody should be coming to Washington, D.C. to profit off of insider trading. We're sent here to be able to serve our constituents.
7: Taylor, we saw all House Republicans vote in favor of the bill, but only 13 Democrats joining them. Why did this not get more Democratic support?
11: So to Wendy's point earlier, because all of this is interconnected, this was another example of political provisions getting added to or attached to a piece of legislation that does broadly have bipartisan support. A lot of Democrats were really frustrated because House Republicans attached a voter ID chunk of legislation to this bill, completely unrelated to the concept of stock trade banning in Congress. They said that because President Trump wants the Save America Act, which would change voter registration rules and voter ID rules passed before the elections in November, that they had to attach this and use it as a vehicle. So a lot of Democrats voted against it because of that. They said that's completely unrelated. Related to the bill text, though, Democrats considered this a watered-down version because, as you outlined, what it would do for lawmakers and their families and their dependents moving forward, what it would not do is force

0: If your data is outgrowing your business, you can rely on the team at SDN Communications to boost your bandwidth in no time. Enjoy the uptime.
1: Two.
2: It's important to point out this bill would not apply to President Trump administration officials and their families. The Trump family has made hundreds of millions of dollars on perceived conflicts of interest. Wendy, how likely would the president, is the president to even sign this legislation that would restrict other people's abilities to profit?
3: Yeah, I doubt he would sign it, although he'd have to come up with a really good excuse to not do so. I mean, Taylor's right. The bill doesn't do that much because members of Congress can still own stock and still trade in it. And the White House and its staff can do whatever it wants. So, you know, Trump only acts in self-interest. And so I think, you know, if it doesn't affect him, I mean, he has said that about so many things, right? He's even said it about the political pressures of the war. He's like, well, it's not going to affect me because he's not on the ballot. So I think, you know, it wouldn't be a heavy lift for him.
2: Let's head now to Arizona, where several high-profile primary races wrapped up this week. The Trump-endorsed Representative Andy Biggs handily won the GOP nomination for governor, setting him up to challenge Democratic incumbent Katie Hobbs in November. Biggs contested the 2020 presidential election results, as did another winner on Tuesday, Secretary of State candidate Alexander Colladan, the Republican state lawmaker who will now face off against the current Democratic Secretary of State, Adrian Fontes. Alana, so we have both Biggs and Colladan jumping aboard with the president's 2020 election lie. What are the implications of election deniers winning in Arizona this week, particularly in a seat like the Secretary of State, which is the office responsible for overseeing elections?
4: For the Secretary of State's perspective, you know, they administer elections in a swing state for the presidential coming up. So that's the rare state race that's going to be incredibly impactful and worth watching for that reason. But, you know, going to gubernatorial, Andy Biggs, you know, he's a stalwart in the House Freedom Caucus. I mean, he was on the ultra right flank of the House before Trump came along and has been obviously a huge ally of his. I'm just honestly surprised to see him running so close to Katie Hobbs, because keep in mind, Arizona is not really so much a blue state, but it has elected two Democratic senators, Ruben Gallego and Mark Kelly. So I think the fact that you're seeing Biggs poll so well early shows this is going to be a tighter race than Hobbs and maybe the rest of the National Democratic Party might have expected on the gubernatorial level.
1: One thing I'll add to this, just the broader conversation. President Trump brings up almost on a daily basis the false claim that the 2020 election was stolen from him. My Spectrum News colleague Evan Kosloff spoke on Thursday with the current chair of the Republican Party, Joe Gruters, and he said in his interview, Gruter said the 2020 election was stolen, and we're kind of leaning into Republican candidates who support that claim. So even though we're 6 years past that point, that remains a defining feature, especially in Republican primary politics. So it's unsurprising to see these candidates who are election deniers prevail. The big question is what happens in November in a general setting.
2: We're rounding up the week's news with Taylor Popolars, national political reporter at the White House for Spectrum News, Alana Shore, senior Washington editor for Semaphore, and Wendy Benjaminson, Washington senior editor for Bloomberg News. When we come back, our weekly news quiz, and we'll continue the conversation about politics in Washington this week. I'm Nyla Boodoo. This is 1A.

0: White House Deputy Chief of Staff Stephen Miller wants to shut down immigration because he believes many immigrants, quote, refuse to assimilate. But what does assimilation mean to immigrants themselves?
1: America is fundamentally multicultural. Assimilation can't mean conforming to one lifestyle.
2: Assimilation is more of a continuum.
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7: It's the Friday News Roundup. I'm Nyla Boodoo. Each week on 1A, we like to challenge you with our news quiz. Last time, we asked you where the Women's World Cup will be held next summer. Congratulations to Camila Tisdale from Connecticut. Your swag is on the way for winning. Now for this week's question, ChatGPT parent company OpenAI faced some troubling headlines this week when two of its models went rogue and hacked into a company that serves as a digital library of AI technology. One question for you. What is the name of that company and what does that name refer to? You can send us your answers using our app, 1A Vox Pop, or our email, 1A@WAMU.org. We're accepting answers from through Sunday evening. Obviously, do not please use ChatGPT or any other AI to help you answer this. Good luck. Let's get back to the roundup with Taylor Popolars, national political reporter at the White House for Spectrum News, Wendy Benjaminson, Washington senior editor for Bloomberg News, and Alana Shore, senior Washington editor for Semaphore. Let's continue the conversation around the 2020 election voting requirements. In particular, President Trump, as we've mentioned, has been continuing to talk about this. He visited Georgia this week to rally supporters on stricter voting requirements.
8: When they can't get past voter ID, proof of citizenship, no mail-in ballots because they're crooked as hell. So right now, Congress is working to get as much of our plan as possible into the budget bill to identify and really terminate. Look, what they should do, very simple. A lot of you don't know about filibuster. They should terminate the filibuster and approve everything.
7: Trump referring there to the SAVE Act, which the Senate has refused to pass. Some Republicans are worried that Trump's messaging on election security could backfire, including U.S. Senator Tom Tillis.
9: Anytime you're looking back, you're not looking ahead, and I'm looking ahead to these elections, and the president should as well.
7: Alana, we were just talking about how much people are looking back. How deep is the concern among Republicans about Trump's focus on election security as we're talking about how this affects other races and the election deniers?
10: I mean, I would say it's pretty deep, but not necessarily in the sense of related to election deniers on ballots deep. I think it's deep in the sense that the president's fixation with this SAVE bill, this insistence repeatedly that despite John Thune not having the votes to get it through the Senate, he kill the filibuster, which by the way, he also doesn't have the votes to do. He pull out all the stops. It's simply not going to be possible. And that's not something the president has been able to accept. And that single point of tension has contributed to a lot of the gridlock and pileup and confusion that we've talked about on other issues elsewhere this show. You know, the congressional stock trading bill is unlikely to even get to Trump's desk because of these voter ID provisions that are attached to it, right? Because it's just going to grind to a halt in the Senate. And I think Tillis, you know, he's remarkably candid because he's retiring, more candid than your average Republican. But when you talk to them in private, they sound kind of like Tillis saying, look, it's so late in the year that even if we did have the votes to pass this voter ID measure, we don't even have the time to implement it before the elections. You know, it's time to move on.
7: Let's head to Maine to see how that Senate race is unfolding. The resignation of former Democratic frontrunner Graham Platner following accusations of sexual assault launched a frantic search for his replacement among the party. And it now looks like Troy Jackson, a former state senator, will likely be the nominee.
11: I got involved in politics way back in 1998 as a logger, whenever corporations were holding us back, holding my community back. And that's why I organized a border blockade to take on that corporate power. Since then, I've been in the Maine legislature. I've been Senate president. I've stood up to these people time and time again and brought Republicans and Democrats together to do universal school meals, to do child care, to do a whole bunch of things.
7: Wendy, we're starting to learn more about Troy Jackson in terms of stories that a story we saw in the Washington Post this week about his temperament, also questions about his political transformation over the years. What other challenges is Jackson facing now?
12: Well, Jackson is facing, much like Kamala Harris faced in 2024, he's facing a rush to get involved, right? He has about $1 million right now. She has about $11 million, Susan Collins, the incumbent. And he has not as much time to campaign. He will be nominated pretty much by acclamation tomorrow at a state convention, Democratic convention in Bangor, Maine. All the delegates pledged to him. He is presenting himself as an outsider. You know, he's a logger. He's, an everyman. He was a union guy. But in fact, he was the state Senate president. So he brings with him baggage from that job, including, you know, a quick fuse in which he yelled at other lawmakers when things got tense. You know, compared to the allegations Graham Platner was facing, that's not too bad. But he used to be a Republican. And he brought his Catholic faith into politics a little bit. He used to be anti-abortion, against gay rights marriage. He has since gone through what he and lots of other politicians call an evolution in his views, and that he is now fully in favor of abortion rights and people being allowed to marry whomever they want to marry. But that could be a problem for him if he were competing against other Democrats. But Susan Collins, remember, voted to confirm several Supreme Court justices who voted to overturn Roe v. Wade. And she will have to run on that record. He can say, but look, I'm for it now. And abortion rights groups are really not going out to criticize Troy Jackson at all for his past views, instead looking at Susan Collins. So he may get past all of that if he can catch up with her on fundraising, on advertising, and campaigning. He is also not the world's greatest orator, but, you know, neither is Susan Collins. So that may be a wash.
7: Let's move to some immigration news. New data from ICE released this week revealed that the Trump administration's crackdown on immigration has hit another all-time high. ICE arrested 43,000 people in June. That's the highest monthly total since President Trump came back into office and adds up to 1,400 arrests a day. The daily arrest numbers we have for July so far are even higher at nearly 1,600 per day. Taylor, what's behind this recent surge?
13: A lot of it is that the Department of Homeland Security basically has access to funding that Congress was able to pass over the last year, and they're able to beef up their resources internally, which leads to these deportation operations being scaled up. I think what's really interesting, though, is that, one, Mark Wayne Mullen is the current DHS secretary. He took over for Kristi Noem amid all her controversies, and he's only been in the role for a couple of months, but he's had to walk this tightrope because we've seen more deadly shootings involving ICE.
7: More protests about that.
13: He tried to pause the vehicle stops after the latest shooting that took place in Maine. And then President Trump quickly overruled him within 24 hours and said, we're going to continue those vehicle stops. So Mullen is trying to both show that he wants to achieve these record-setting deportation figures that the president cares so much about. He's also trying to acknowledge the public sentiment about the violence associated with these figures. But I often say on the show too, the Trump administration, especially the officials who work in the White House, are incredibly online people. And I think when you look at the language they're using related to these policies, it gives you an idea of how emboldened they're feeling. And Tom Homan, the White House border czar, went on News Nation earlier this week, and he talked about how, because they have access to this new funding, they're going full scale, as many deportations as possible. He said at one point, they're deportation maxing, trying to use the phrase looks maxing that streamers like Clavicular, which some listeners might know, use. Clavicular replied to that on X and said, basically saying, like, look at what the White House is saying about this. So the Trump administration, despite the protests and despite the uncomfortability about the violence associated with the stops, they're really proud of these numbers, and they're using it as a point of campaigning, as almost a point of bragging about it, which I think is just striking.
7: Alana, meanwhile, there was evidence this week that people detained by ICE are ending up in dangerously overcrowded centers. What did we learn this week from newly released documents that are part of a lawsuit against DHS?
10: Well, this stems specifically, as far as I'm aware, from 26 Federal Plaza, which is a major detention center in New York. And there are findings that show there was not sufficient shower facilities or medical care, and as many as 86 people crowded at once in these tiny, tiny rooms. And, you know, this 26 Federal Plaza location is pretty significant because we've seen Brad Lander, a future member of Congress, be kind of manhandled by immigration agents there. This is the epicenter in New York City of a lot of anti-ICE sentiment. So I think this lawsuit is going to go further. ACLU is closely involved and just uncover more concerning new details.
7: And do we know why this wasn't addressed?
10: Not to my knowledge. I mean, I imagine that will come out as a result of, you know, further rounds in court. We just have more details about how egregious the situation was in these holding pens.
7: One last way the administration's immigration enforcement is squeezing people: fines. In some cases, $1.8 million fines. DHS is notifying immigrants they have to pay $998 for each day they've stayed in the country after a judge said they had no legal right to remain. This stems from a 1996 immigration law. President Trump attempted to use these fines in his first term in a few cases, but no other president has imposed these kind of fines on people with immigration cases. Some immigrants are receiving pre-filled form letters saying they violated removal orders and owe the government hundreds of thousands of dollars. Also included in those letters, flyers about self-deportation and a promise that fines will be forgiven if people self-deport. We're rounding up the news with Semaphore's Alana Shore, Bloomberg News's Wendy Benjaminson, and Taylor Popolars from Spectrum News. I'm Nyla Boodoo. You're listening to 1A. Let's turn to health news. The cyclospora outbreak hit a record high this week with 4,100 confirmed cases across 41 states, according to the FDA. And if you haven't heard of cyclospora, it is a parasite that causes some exceedingly unpleasant gastrointestinal symptoms. Wendy, there has been a lot of confusion around this outbreak. It's been at least linked in at least some cases to iceberg lettuce from the brand Taylor Farms. What's the latest that we know?
12: Well, first, we know that it is still growing. It is not completely under control. On Tuesday, the CDC announced 2,500 more cases, making this the worst year on record for this parasitic outbreak, which, yes, as you say, we don't need to get into it on the air, but it's not a pleasant, thing. And for people who are not healthy, it can be deadly, although no one has died yet. There are more than 4,000 cases in 41 states, and the CDC is investigating more than 7,400 unconfirmed cases. So this is no small thing. You are right that there has been this confusion, and this is not unexpected under RFK Jr.'s, health department, that first they blamed Taylor Farms. Then they said it was a fault. There might have been a false positive. Taylor Farms said, okay, then it's not us. CDC says, well, no, it is still you, but yes, that was a false positive, and we're going to keep testing. So there's been that sort of confusion that just, doesn't help. But the concentration of the outbreak is mostly in Michigan and Ohio, because this iceberg lettuce went to fast food places in that area. Also, West Virginia, Indiana, and Kentucky have been hard hit. So that's what we know now. If you are worried, there is a CDC cyclosporiasis, I didn't pronounce that right,
7: outbreak. Cyclosporiasis, yes.
12: Thank you. I'm in print journalism for a reason. There is a page on the CDC website And on the FDA website, where you can get some information and probably check with your doctor also.
7: Wendy, I know how to say cyclosporiasis because we discussed the parasite and outbreak in depth earlier this week, including in a conversation with Michigan's chief health executive. You can find that at the 1A.org if you want more information about it, an hour well worth your time. Speaking of outbreaks, measles cases in the U.S. have now hit a 35-year high amid a decline in measles vaccination rates. This year alone, there's been roughly 2,300 recorded cases. This comes after more than two decades after the U.S. officially eliminated measles, a status that's now under threat. Taylor, what has the CDC's messaging been on this outbreak as we hit these new highs?
13: Honestly, there hasn't been a whole lot. You know, there's been the initial response that we saw earlier this year where they said we're taking this seriously and we're trying to, you know, urge the public to stay aware and to get the measles vaccine, that it's effective. But kind of building off Wendy's point with Secretary Robert F. Kennedy Jr. and his very well-noted vaccine skepticism, that has had a trickle-down effect. And to your point, this outbreak has been really, really striking. The last time we saw numbers like this was in 1991. And if you go and look up news coverage and the Trump administration's footprint on social media, it's not like they're talking about it necessarily on a daily basis. There are certain administration officials. I've interviewed Dr. Mehmet Oz, who oversees a completely different part of the federal government, but he says people need to get the measles vaccine. It is so effective. It is foolproof. It's why we were able to basically eradicate the disease. But you're not hearing that from Secretary Kennedy, and that vaccine skepticism has really permeated into some communities that are seeing the brunt of this outbreak.
7: We just have about a minute left. I want to ask you all quickly what's in your reporter's notebook, stories we missed, what you're looking forward to next week. Alana?
10: I'm looking forward to some more information about the U.S.-Saudi nuclear deal, because it's been a bit of a whipsaw week with the deal getting announced and then the president saying, hold on a second, I'm adding a new condition. So I want to know if it's still alive.
7: Wendy?
12: That's a good one. But also the confirmation hearings and possible confirmations of Jay Clayton to be DNI, Director of National Intelligence, and for Todd Blanche to become Attorney General. Neither of them are certain.
7: Taylor?
13: Press Secretary Caroline Leavitt said President Trump will go to Michigan on Monday to talk about the economy. He's slowly starting to ramp up more domestic travel ahead of the midterm elections. But as we saw in Georgia, he often goes off topic, doesn't lean into the economy a lot. And I think foreign policy is going to bleed a lot into next week. There are reports that President Zelensky of Ukraine and Prime Minister Netanyahu of Israel are going to be here in Washington and could meet with him. So we'll have to see how he balances those two topics.
7: Big thanks to our panel today. That's Taylor Papalars, national political reporter based at the White House for Spectrum News. Alana Shore, senior Washington editor for Semaphore. And I also want to thank Wendy Benjaminson, Washington senior editor for Bloomberg News. All of you, we appreciate your time. Mike Kidd is our engineer and sound designer. Thomas Liu and Matthew Simonson produce our podcast. Chris Castano is our digital editor. And Alexander Boti is our senior supervising producer. This program comes to you from WAMU, part of American University in Washington, distributed by NPR. I'm Nyla Boodoo. Have a great weekend. This is 1A.

Attacks intensify between the U.S. and Iran. On the next International Friday News Roundup, both sides dig in on the Strait of Hormuz as President Trump vows to avenge the killing of U.S. service members. Plus, the youth-led cockroach protests over education grow in India, and France bans social media for children under 15. Next hour on 1A.

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1: It's been months since the Pentagon held its last media briefing on the Iran war. The Department of Defense has been slow to publicize that Iranian strikes have killed at least 18 U.S. service members and wounded hundreds of others. Secretary Hegseth is asking Congress for more money to fund a war they haven't authorized. Lack of transparency at the Pentagon, next time on 1A.
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1: President Trump says he's close to a decision on a massive attack on Iran, and the Pentagon downplays strikes on U.S. troops. From WAMU and NPR in Washington, this is 1A. Today on the International News Roundup, the U.S. signals it's preparing to ramp up military operations against Iran. The Pentagon insists the Strait of Hormuz is open, but shipping is at a crawl and oil is back over $100 a barrel. Are we staring down the next forever war? In Yemen, the Houthis impose a new blockade on another crucial global passage, and a Saudi nuclear deal is in doubt only hours after it was signed. Plus, the cockroach movement grows in India. We round up the news after these headlines.
7: Live from NPR News in Washington, I'm Janine Herbst. President Trump today imposed sweeping new tariffs on 59 countries plus the European Union, and that's drawing criticism from the countries affected, including China, which says trade wars don't serve either side. Jay Carmenson Broomby has more from Taiwan.
8: China's comments come after the Trump administration imposed tariffs of 12.5% on Chinese goods. Speaking at a press conference, Beijing's Ministry of Foreign Affairs spokesperson said, quote, we oppose all forms of unilateral tariff measures, adding, quote, a tariff war or trade war serves the interests of no one. Washington accuses China of detaining people from the Uyghur ethnic minority group in work camps, a claim Beijing denies. The new tariffs come just as a previous temporary global tariff of 10% expired. Last year, both China and the U.S. engaged in a tit-for-tat trade war that was brought to a close after a meeting between Presidents Trump and Xi Jinping last October. For NPR News, I'm Jan Kramenzen-Brumby in Taipei.
7: A landmark federal nutrition program around for decades will end in a matter of weeks. NPR's Joe Hernandez has more.
9: SNAP Ed is an offshoot of SNAP, the Supplemental Nutrition Assistance Program. It funds everything from cooking classes to farmers markets in low-income neighborhoods. Nutrition advocates say it's a key public health initiative and are confused about why it was cut as part of the spending and policy package known as the One Big Beautiful Bill. In a statement, White House spokesperson Anna Kelly touts sweeping changes made to SNAP food benefits as a whole, saying the president is strengthening the assistance program for future generations. The Department Department of Agriculture, which oversees the roughly $500 million SNAP Ed program, says it will continue to provide nutrition education through other initiatives. State and local organizations have until the end of September to spend any remaining SNAP Ed money. Joe Hernandez, NPR News.
7: The police chief in Madison, Wisconsin, says the police-involved shooting death of 38-year-old Corey Ruiz will be investigated as a homicide. But John Patterson refused to identify the officer involved. Wisconsin Public Radio's Sarah Lear has more.
10: Here's what Madison police say happened. They responded to a report about a man checking car doors. That man was Corey Ruiz. Ruiz fled from police on a bike. Eventually, they caught up to him and there was a struggle. They say Ruiz pulled a knife. The police used a taser on him. They say it didn't work. And they say at some point, an officer was injured by the knife, and that was the same officer who shot and killed Ruiz. Bystander video appears to show Ruiz on the ground at the time this officer fired what sounded like three shots.
7: Sarah Lear reporting. The officers weren't wearing body cameras because only some of the officers in the Madison Police Department used them. Ruiz's family has retained civil rights attorney Ben Crump to represent them. You're listening to NPR News from Washington. The European Commission says TikTok didn't adequately protect children's privacy rights by allowing adults to view their accounts. The Commission says that exposed children to cyberbullying, unwanted contact, and predatory behavior. ByteDance, the Chinese parent company of TikTok, says it will review the findings. TikTok's U.S. operations are managed by a majority U.S.-owned entity. Among the millions who saw the summer blockbuster, The Odyssey, this week were many high school English teachers. NPR's Sequoia Carrillo has more.
11: Casey Crowhurst has taught high school English for the past 16 years, and getting his students at Monticello High School in Eastern Illinois to care about a story written thousands of years ago has always been a challenge. Even though The Odyssey is a favorite of English teachers, it takes a bit of convincing to sway some students. Many teachers use clips from past adaptations, like the 1997 Hallmark miniseries. A great teaching tool, but one that Crowhurst's students find, quote, silly. So after he saw The Odyssey, he posted his gratitude for the film's director on TikTok.
12: I just saw The Odyssey, and I want to say on behalf of all English teachers, thank you, Christopher Nolan. Thank you.
11: A welcome update for a long-beloved epic. Sequoia Carrillo, NPR News.
7: Nearly 20 million eggs are being recalled voluntarily because Midwest Poultry Services says they could be contaminated with salmonella. It includes white and brown cage-free eggs that were sold from Texas to Mississippi. I'm Janine Herbst, NPR News in Washington.
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16: Nyla Boodoo, it's the international edition of the 1A News Roundup. A bridge in Iran for a boat in the Strait, a head for an eye. Those are the latest threats from the Trump administration this week, with the president vowing to destroy an Iranian bridge or power plant, including in Tehran, each time Iran attacks a ship in the Strait of Hormuz. So is this a path to a ceasefire or significant military escalation? That's coming up this hour with Abigail Hauslohner, U.S. Middle East Foreign Affairs Correspondent at the Financial Times. Abby, welcome back to 1A.
17: Thanks for having me.
16: Josh Keating is also here with us, senior correspondent at Vox, covering foreign policy and world news with a focus on the future of international conflict. He's the author of Invisible Countries, Journeys to the Edge of Nationhood. Hi, Josh.
18: Great to be here.
16: And on the line from the UK, Jack Detch is a defense reporter at Politico. Jack, great to have you here.
17: Hi, Nella.
16: Later this hour, we'll also go to India, where what began as an online joke has turned into one of the most significant protest movements of this century. Tens of thousands of demonstrators who call themselves cockroaches are taking on the Indian political establishment. Lots to discuss with our panel. We'd love for you to be a part of this conversation. You can email your questions or thoughts about the week to 1A@WAMU.org. As of Friday morning, the U.S. military says it's concluded the 13th consecutive day of attacks on Iran. U.S. Central Command said that its targets so far have included Iranian aircraft hangars and drone storage sites. And President Trump has suggested that U.S. forces could soon target an underground site at Pickaxe Mountain near one of Iran's main nuclear enrichment facilities. This comes after a blunt warning from the White House.
18: If we left today, it would take them decades to rebuild, and I don't believe they could ever rebuild. And honestly, they haven't seen anything yet. We've been nice.
16: At least 18 U.S. service members have been killed in combat since the war in Iran started. Abby, has the U.S. military followed through on the threats the president issued this week?
19: Well, we're nearing, you know, in a few more nights, we're nearing 2 weeks now of nightly U.S. strikes on Iran. The U.S. is, you know, we have seen, you know, an escalation, obviously, since the April ceasefire collapsed. And I think everyone watching the Middle East is pretty anxious that it's going to go a lot further. We've seen signs, obviously, in addition to the threats that we just heard, signs from troop movements and movements of aircraft to the region that we could see yet another major escalation. But one thing to keep in mind also with these threats of destroying infrastructure, and obviously the hits that we've seen, is that Trump has been using this as a tactic for a while. You know, we're waiting to see, I suppose, if he does follow through, and that would be a major escalation.
16: More than 500 Iranians have been injured just this month, and more than 50 people, including children, have been killed. That's according to Iran's health ministry. What kind of toll are these attacks on infrastructures taking on Iranian civilians, Abby?
19: Well, according to the Iranian health ministry, as you mentioned, dozens and dozens of Iranians have been killed just in recent weeks. But, you know, Iran at this stage, people have been living through war since late February. It has been harrowing. We've seen a lot of civilians killed. Our newspaper, the Financial Times, we have two people in Tehran who are remarkably brave and have to, you know, weather strikes each night. It's a lot on the civilian population. And especially right now, it is straining the economy and people's access to money and commodities.
16: You can email us at 1A@WAMU.org. We got this email from Jay, who asks, is it not true that bombing civilian infrastructure is a war crime, a violation of the Geneva Convention to which the U.S. is a signatory? In this case, shouldn't military personnel refuse to obey an illegal order to carry out such a bombing? Jack, you want to take that one?
17: Yeah, I mean, what the administration has tried to argue is that a lot of these facilities are dual use. But of course, you can take that dual use thing and run with it to just an immense degree. So you can use that for energy sites, you can use that for roads, you can use that for bridges. And that's kind of the backup we've heard ever since Donald Trump started saber rattling about striking infrastructure first. Warning of kind of an apocalyptic attack back in March. Now we see these similar threats to try and basically escalate the war, to de-escalate and potentially get back to the negotiating table. So there is a way to kind of square that circle, but it's very tenuous. And as we've seen this week in Congress, the pressure is just going to keep mounting and mounting on the administration, certainly in the House, if not the Senate, to justify this war to the American public.
16: Iran's foreign minister, Abbas Araghchi, responded to Trump's threats on infrastructure, posting on X, "Our defense doctrine is clear, an eye for an eye. Any aggression against Iran, including our infrastructure, will compel a powerful and decisive response." Josh, Iranian state media added that if the U.S. acts on these threats, Iran will stop all Gulf oil flow and target oil, gas, electricity, and economic infrastructure in the region, as we've sort of seen these other regional targets happen. How are you seeing the Iranian regime trying to balance deterrence with restraint?
20: Well, it's clear that to the extent that this war was once primarily about Iran's nuclear program, these days it's much more about the control of the Strait of Hormuz and more widely about the control of energy resources leaving the region. Iranian leaders see their control of the strait as a major source of leverage, as a deterrent for future attacks. So when they see shipping leaving the strait by, you know, other routes that they didn't approve, they see that as a threat to their ability to help shape this new regional order that they believe is emerging. You know, what I'm curious about going forward is to the extent to which they may be overplaying their hand. We've seen several countries in the region talk about building new pipeline projects for workarounds. There have been, you know, the oil prices never actually increased quite as much as many people were expecting during the first round of fighting. So, you know, if the U.S. was overconfident in first launching this war, I think a question now is whether the Iranians are a bit overconfident now.
16: Jack, we should point out, we are here because both sides have dug in on the Strait of Hormuz. What is the latest there?
17: Well, I think you called it a creeping in your intro. I mean, even just further than that, perhaps a snail's pace, sometimes one or two vessels a day, traffic overall down 90%. And so you just see basically the Strait of Hormuz, one of the world's most important waterways, at basically a near standstill. And Josh rightly said, now, I mean, this is kind of leading Gulf countries to figure out if they need to do something else, need to find another waterway, the UAE working on its pipeline systems. But the other problem is, of course, on the other side, is the Red Sea, which is also being shut down by the Iranians and Houthi attacks as well. So you just have shipping at a near standstill, and people are going to have to figure out how to get around this blockade.
16: Right. So that's the other strait that we started hearing about this week. Bab el-Mandeb Strait, a key export route for Saudi oil after the closure of the Strait of Hormuz. This week's Yemen's Arayn Alond Houthis said they would impose a naval blockade on Saudi Arabia through there. A full closure of the Mandeb Strait would further reduce global oil supply by 7%, as it would leave most of Saudi oil exports unable to leave the region. Abby, this is a whole new front now, it seems like, in the war with this announced blockade.
19: Yeah, well, you might remember the Houthis from, you know, just a couple of years ago. This is the group, it's a sort of an offshoot of the Shia sect in Yemen. It controls a huge swath of the country. It's a militant group. It's backed by Iran. Now, they first came into kind of international prominence after the Gaza war started in 2023. And the Houthis, again, backed by Iran, began retaliating on behalf of the Palestinians and shut down Bab el-Mandeb Strait then. That put a lot of strain on the economy. Ultimately, the Trump administration struck a deal with the Houthis, and they took a timeout for a while. They have been noticeably quiet during this war. There's various speculation as to why, you know, maybe they're low on munitions and so on. But it looks like this latest escalation now is because, you know, they say in retaliation for the Saudis targeting an incoming Iranian plane. Now, as we mentioned, Strait of Hormuz is critical. It's hard to understate that a fifth of the world's oil was moving through this strait before the war. Bab el-Mandeb, on the other side, very, very narrow also. And that has become critical as the Saudis try to get some oil out overland and then to that strait. So shutting that down is going to mean even higher gas prices, an even bigger global energy crisis than we see now.
16: And what do you see this? Is this an opening move in a renewed Yemeni war, or is this Iran putting pressure on Saudi Arabia?
19: It could be both. It could be both. Now, the Houthis, it's important to remember, they're not complete. They don't answer to Tehran. They are their own group. They've gotten support from Iran, but they also make their own decisions. They are mad at Saudi Arabia. They've been at war with Saudi before. I think it's hard to know where this is going to go, but it's a worrying sign.
16: We'll have more on Iran after the break. I see some emails coming in. We'll get to those. And across the northern border of the U.S.
21: I spoke with President Trump earlier this morning. We agreed to intensify negotiations in the coming weeks.
16: Donald Trump has threatened 50% tariffs on Canadian goods, but not all Canadian politicians are on board with talks that the Canadian Prime Minister Carney wants and are talking retaliation. That comes as Trump imposes double-digit tariffs on dozens of other countries. We'll get into that with Jack Datch, defense reporter at Politico, Josh Keating, senior correspondent at Vox, and Abigail Hausloner, U.S. Middle East Foreign Affairs correspondent at the Financial Times. I'm Nyla Boodoo. This is 1A.

0: Consumers today want to make sure they are getting something for their money. So you know what? That regular old soda, it's just not going to cut it.
1: They're interested in beverages and also snack foods in general that make the most of everything that they're eating and drinking.
0: I'm Kai Rizdahl. Ask not what you can do for a beverage. Ask what that beverage can do for you. 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
6: I'm Nyla Boodoo. Let's get back to 1A's International News Roundup with our panel this Friday. Jack Detch, defense reporter at Politico. Abigail Hauslerner, U.S. Middle East Foreign Affairs correspondent at the Financial Times. And Josh Keating, senior correspondent at Vox. Once again, Kuwait and Bahrain are bearing the brunt of renewed U.S. strikes on Iran. The IRGC has targeted Kuwait close to 1,400 times with missile and drone attacks. That's according to the U.S. Institute for National Security Studies. Kuwait, typically home to around 13,500 U.S. military personnel. Jack, what kind of effect are these attacks having on regional security?
7: Well, these are major logistic hubs for the United States, so it's very difficult to really underplay how significant they are. I mean, Kuwait especially is where the U.S. masses and flows land forces into. With Bahrain, that's the home of the Fifth Fleet, the largest fleet in the region that the U.S. has. So unless the U.S. wants to soak up more air defenses that they're already short on, this threat is pretty concerning for the United States. And it's also concerning because it's, again, kind of a tit for tat. And we've mentioned that dynamic. Right. This comes as President Trump has threatened again to seize Karg Island, as he did in the last couple of weeks. Iran now through its parliament threatening to launch retaliatory attacks against Kuwait and Bahrain. So you see kind of that tit for tat approach, and you see the potential effect, the doubling down effect it could have on the U.S. military's presence in the region.
6: This week, the president reiterated threats against Pickaxe Mountain, Mount Kolong, as it's known in Persian. That's a nuclear site that's under construction and buried deep below the ground. Josh, what do we understand about Pickaxe Mountain and why the president is mentioning it?
8: Well, Israeli intelligence believes that Iran has moved thousands of centrifuges to Pickaxe Mountain as a facility. It's very close to the Natanz nuclear enrichment site. They started constructing it around 2020. The thing about Pickaxe Mountain is it's extremely deep underground. The facility may be as much as 100 meters underground. The GBU-57 bunker buster penetrator bombs that the U.S. has used in some of the previous strikes on Iranian facilities, notably in Operation Midnight Hammer last June, that those have a range, that those can go about 60 meters deep. So that gives you an idea of just, you know, how technically difficult it would be to destroy this facility. You know, there's been some speculation they may just destroy the entrances to it to make it more difficult to access, but, you know, it's possible Iran could just excavate those later. So this is a really tough, hardened facility that's going to be very logistically difficult for the U.S. To neutralize.
6: You can join the conversation by emailing 1A at WAMU.org. John in Ohio asks, Pete Hegseth testified that our military is destroying Iran's missile factories. But is anyone paying attention to how much Russia is helping Iran? Jack, we have some exclusive reporting from Reuters this week about this. Can you share more?
7: Yeah. So, I mean, we first knew that Russia was supplying intelligence and targeting data to help the Iranian strike radar systems in the Gulf. And they successfully took out a couple of those that belong to the United States. So these are very sophisticated systems to help with air defense. Now we're hearing of potential jamming of navigation systems, strikes against regional CIA facilities. So it seems like this is just another layer of Russia helping the Iranians and just going deeper, applying the pressure much more deeply on the United States. First, it was the military. Now it's going after U.S. government facilities. So it shows that the Iranians have the gloves off and they're recruiting really a key ally to help them, not only with this targeting data, but this could go further, potentially trying to seek out more military support. So that's something we're going to have to watch very closely.
6: Two more emails from our inbox. Watts writes, Trump has no endgame for this war that leads to U.S., quote, victory, which itself has never had a coherent, achievable definition. The Iranians will play cat and mouse, alternating recalcitrance with diplomacy to string Trump along through the midterms. How this heats up and how much damage is done to the global economy and Trump's political support is, to a large degree, under Iran's control. And Alex emails, one of the most damaging aspects of this illegal war is the total destruction of America's credibility as negotiators. Can I ask, Abby, you know, when Donald Trump returned to the White House, he promised to avoid another Middle Eastern forever war. I just want to ask if you're sort of just weaving in the emails that we got, are we looking at a situation where diplomacy manages the war rather than ending it? Is there any possibility of an off-ramp left, especially given how much back and forth we've seen on these negotiations?
9: Well, Trump's big problem right now is that the Strait of Hormuz has become the centerpiece of this war. That is what, as Josh mentioned, that's what they're fighting over. And the Iranians, for the Iranians, that is their big piece of leverage here. And so they're not about to give that up easily. Trump's tactics throughout this war the strategy has really hinged around the idea that you can threaten or bomb the Iranian regime into making concessions. And now that's focused on bombing the Iranian regime into reopening the strait. There's no guarantee that's going to work. It hasn't worked so far. This is a regime that is focused on survival. And so this could easily drag into the midterm elections. This could drag on for a long time. And I think the administration has shown that it's increasingly concerned about trying to get an exit ramp with no clear way to find one. Josh?
8: Yeah, I mean, I think it's interesting that I think there is that perception on the Iranian side. Like, one thing I wonder is how much pressure Trump really feels he's under. I mean, he doesn't always seem to be all that motivated by success in the midterms. We've seen that with some of his moves on domestic policy, too. I mean, he does seem to think he can, you know, think his way out of this bluster and, bomb his way out of this. And I wonder the extent to which it's really sunk in the sort of strategic quagmire that he's found himself enmeshed in.
6: Jack?
7: Yeah, I mean, it's very difficult to see the administration coming back to the MOU that they've essentially torn up and negotiated with the Iranians. And the Iranians seem to be very clearly playing for time, right? Trying to leverage their position and hope that Donald Trump's political base goes away, especially after the midterms. But day after day after day, we get closer and closer. The gas prices don't seem to go down. We have the issues in the Strait that we've talked about. So they're trying to put Donald Trump in a trap here.
6: Before we leave news from the region, Donald Trump met with Lebanese President Joseph Aoun at the White House on Tuesday. The U.S. is brokering talks between Lebanon and Israel and an Israeli withdrawal from the south of the country.
10: Thank you.
11: Thank you.
10: I've been looking forward to this visit for a long time.
11: Thank you very much.
10: Meeting such a great president like yourself.
11: That's a very nice thing. See, he knows how to get to me. He can have anything. Now he can have anything. Would you like to say something?
10: No, really, I would like to thank President Trump, really, and his team for the historic visit and for the historic achievement that we did together by signing the framework. With the ultimate objective of ending the state of hostility between Lebanon and Israel forever.
6: Abby, we heard a lot of warmth there, which doesn't often always happen when there's an Oval Office presser with a foreign leader. What came out of the meeting between those two?
9: Well, the short answer is not a whole lot. Look, President Aoun, he's in a really difficult position at home in Lebanon, as we mentioned. Israeli forces occupying a swath of his country. His government is extremely fragile. He's signed this very unpopular kind of nascent agreement with Israel to try to negotiate Lebanese forces taking back some of that territory. He came in hoping for more support from Trump, and especially more support in terms of putting pressure on Israel to pull back its forces a bit. He didn't get that. What he did get, obviously, was a lot of warmth. And, you know, I think his flattery worked somewhat. You know, foreign leaders know how to talk to Trump now. They know how to flatter him. But ultimately, you know, the only real thing that came out of it was, you know, Trump continuing saying that the U.S. would continue to support the Lebanese military, and Trump ordered a lifting of a longtime ban on U.S. airlines flying to Beirut.
6: Abby, I understand there's a possibility Prime Minister Netanyahu is on his way here next week. How is Israel watching these developments?
9: Israel obviously does not want the U.S. taking Lebanon's side. You know, I think Bibi Netanyahu has made clear he wants, you know, Trump to really stick with Israel, support Israel's objectives in Lebanon. Israel, you know, wants to create these buffer zones in its neighboring countries. We've seen in Gaza, obviously, in Lebanon, in Syria somewhat. You know, Israel doesn't want any daylight. So that's what Netanyahu, I think, will be focused on.
6: Before we move on, another story we're following in Nicaragua.
12: No volverán a haber elecciones. Volverán a haber elecciones.
6: In an announcement this week, Nicaragua's President Daniel Ortega said his country won't be holding elections anytime soon. The statement effectively canceled Nicaragua's next elections, originally scheduled for November of 2027, after the government-controlled Congress voted in January of 2025 to extend the five-year presidential term by 1 year. Ortega first came to power in 1979, then returned to the presidency in 2007. During his time in office, he's rewritten the Constitution, crushed political opposition, and solidified his control over virtually all branches of the Nicaraguan government. The U.S. does not recognize Ortega's presidency. You can join the conversation by sending your questions or comments to 1A at WAMU.org, and I'll put them to our panel. Abigail Hausloner, U.S. Middle East Foreign Affairs Correspondent at the FT, Josh Keating, Senior Correspondent at Vox, and Jack Detch, a defense reporter at Politico. I'm Nyla Boodoo. This is 1A. Let's turn now to Ukraine, where President Zelensky has replaced the old guard with a new generation of leadership, all while Russia and Ukraine are trading some of their heaviest strikes of the four-year war. Less than a week after firing his defense minister, President Zelensky removed his top general. The sudden military reset was fueled by more public protests. Sofia Pitorvak, a 24-year-old Kyiv resident, spoke to the AP on Wednesday.
13: I think the protests are intended to ensure that a decision is made and that the wishes of the Ukrainian people are heard.
6: Josh, what's the story here? This is second week of protests about a second firing.
8: Yeah, so last week, Zelensky dismissed Mykhailo Fedorov, the defense minister, who's, you know, a younger figure sort of associated with the technological developments in Ukraine's military, particularly its use of unmanned drones. He had been at odds with Oleksandr Sirsky, the commander of the armed forces, who's a sort of more you know, more associated with the kind of older guard of Ukrainian commanders, the, you know, people who were trained during the Soviet Union. So there's a degree of, you know, generational clash here. This Fedorov is a extremely popular figure, and, you know, a lot of people, both the protesters in Ukraine and a lot of Ukraine's allies and backers, were asking why he's being dismissed at a time when Ukraine is, you know, starting to turn the tide on the battlefield and is having success using drones to strike targets deep within Russia. So this prompted immediate backlash both in Ukraine and abroad. And now this week, Zelensky has dismissed Syrsky as well. So, you know, it's a bit of chaos, but I think it also demonstrates the degree to which, you know, Ukrainian civil society can really, you know, put pressure on the Ukrainian government to change course when these very unpopular moves happen.
6: Jack, what does this shakeup signal about the fight inside Ukraine's leadership over strategy in the war?
7: Yeah, I mean, I think Josh hit the nail on the head about both the generational change and the influence of the Ukrainian street. And Syrsky had really earned a bad rap for a long time, especially dating back to the Battle of Bakhmut, which is a major salt mining town in the Donbass. He plunged headlong assault after headlong assault in that region, and it was eventually seized by the Russians. That was

0: If your data is outgrowing your business, you can rely on the team at SDN Communications to boost your bandwidth in no time. Enjoy the uptime.
1: Decentralized system of command, kind of what we saw earlier in the war with Valery Zaluzhny, who was considered a very strong commander by the West and by Ukrainians. But again, I think you really have to underscore here the power of the Ukrainian street, which of course was able to throw out Viktor Yanukovych in 2014 with the Revolution of Dignity and those protests. And we've seen it again in the Zelensky era, first last year by basically overturning Zelensky's ability to try and throw out the anti-corruption bureau from government. And we've seen it very clearly here because Syrsky's successor is going to be Mykhailo Dripadi. He's handpicked by protesters on the Maidan. He's considered a war hero, and he's very much considered an agent of generational change, a millennial who's going to embrace these drone warfare tactics.
2: Josh, can I ask, the Institute for the Study of War reported that this month Russia is pulling from stockpiles to launch more ballistic missiles than it can produce. What does that say about where things stand on Russia's end with their resources in this, as we're entering years of this war?
3: Well, I think it says that there's, you know, a stalemate on the battlefield itself, if not, you know, some recent Ukrainian gains. They're losing ground. Ukraine is, you know, having more success launching strikes deep within Russia. So, you know, what does Russia have left? It's the ability to use its vast numbers of ballistic missiles to target Ukrainian cities, Ukrainian energy infrastructure, civilian infrastructure. And I think they're going to keep doubling down on those tactics. It's really the best hand they have to play, that they can just kind of, you know, break the will of Ukrainian society. As you mentioned, they're burning through their own stockpiles fast, and there are material limits to just how far they can push this approach.
2: Josh, Jack, we're almost to a break, so we just have about a minute, but I'm just wondering, as these costs mount, if we have any sense of what would cause Putin to stop the fighting?
1: I mean, nothing seems to be doing it yet. Of course, remember, he's continued this invasion for 12 years, not just the 4 years of this current full-scale invasion that we think about. What seems to be mounting is the economic pressure, the consumer strain, the effect on the oil refining capacity, and the effect on Russian consumers. So I think you have to look for that pressure and see how it affects the Kremlin's decision-making in the coming months.
2: That's Jack Detch, defense reporter at Politico. We'll have more to come after the break with him, along with Josh Keating, senior correspondent at Vox, and Abigail Hauslohner, U.S. Middle East foreign affairs correspondent at the Financial Times. I'm Nyla Boodoo. This is 1A.

0: White House Deputy Chief of Staff Stephen Miller wants to shut down immigration because he believes many immigrants, quote, refuse to assimilate. But what does assimilation mean to immigrants themselves?
1: America is fundamentally multicultural. Assimilation can't mean conforming to one lifestyle.
2: Assimilation is more of a continuum.
3: America is always in a state of becoming.
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6: A year is a long time to be in space.
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4: Back to the roundup in a moment, but first a word about our show on Tuesday. 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What do you see as faith's benefits and its limitations when we face intense moments of uncertainty? What do you want to know about the value of faith in these moments? You can call 855-236-1A1A or leave us a message using our app 1A Vox Pop, and we'll share your stories on Tuesday. I'm Nyla Boodoo. We're rounding up the news from around the world with Abigail Hauslohner, U.S. Middle East Foreign Affairs Correspondent at the Financial Times, Josh Keating, Senior Correspondent at Vox, and Jack Detch, Defense Reporter at Politico. Let's move on to Wednesday's landmark deal between Saudi Arabia and the U.S. to bolster the Saudi nuclear program. Under the agreement, American companies will have access to the growing nuclear energy program in Saudi Arabia, and Saudi Arabia will receive nuclear technology it has long sought after. In a social media post on Thursday, President Trump said the deal was, quote, totally subject to Saudi Arabia joining the Abraham Accords and normalizing relations with Israel. Abby, the statement came after the deal was signed. What does it say about the reaction that the deals received initially?
5: Well, the deal got a lot of criticism initially for a couple of reasons. One, Trump had long kind of let's go back a moment. Before the Gaza war started, Saudi Arabia and the Biden administration and Israel were close to kind of a three-way deal that would have involved U.S. involvement in a civilian nuclear program for Saudi Arabia. And part of the exchange was that Saudi would normalize diplomatic relations with Israel. Now, all of that changed after the Gaza war really hardened Prince Mohammed stance on that. And Trump, however, has, you know, sort of continued to push that and continued to push, you know, greater benefits for Saudi Arabia tied to it normalizing with Israel. Now, when the Department of Energy announced this agreement on Wednesday evening, there was no mention of Saudi Arabia normalizing with Israel. And also what alarmed a lot of people was a lack of sort of what's called gold standard safeguards meant to prevent, you know, meant to prevent Saudi Arabia from ultimately using some of this technology towards a nuclear weapon.
6: Yeah. And so, I mean, the deal got immediate pushback. This is something that's been controversial.
4: Pushback from the Saudis?
6: From Israel, and when the first deal was announced, this was not an idea that's popular in Israel. It's not an idea that's been popular with Republicans in the past. Secretary of State Marco Rubio, when he was in the Senate, co-sponsored legislation that would require Congress to affirmatively approve the deal rather than the current law, which just says they have to pass a resolution opposing it, which is a much harder standard to reach. It got a lot of criticism on Fox News from the Wall Street Journal. So, you know, what what it sort of looks like is this deal was negotiated. It was signed by Secretary of Energy Chris Wright and a Saudi counterpart, and then Trump came in and almost seems to be trying to block it after the fact. As far as I know, the Saudi government has not officially responded to this new condition they've added, the Abraham Accords. This Saudi Arabia has maintained in the past they're not going to sign normalized relations with Israel absent progress towards a Palestinian state. So, you know, right now this is all kind of in limbo, and it's not clear how far this agreement, which, you know, one has to imagine was carefully negotiated over months, is really going to go forward.
5: Right. So, Jack, even with Josh's caveats, we know Congress still needs to review this. Abby's pointed out that there have some things that may have changed. This agreement may not go through. Regardless, if it does, what does the deal say about Saudi Arabia's ability to develop nuclear weapons? Are there any safeguards around that?
0: Well, I mean, I think we need to pump the brakes a little bit because Saudi Arabia doesn't have any commercial nuclear plants built just yet. So, I mean, they have to go to actually build these plants. They would have to enrich fuel to a high enough degree to actually build fuel for nuclear weapons as opposed to just civilian uses. And then they could sort of launch into a nuclear regime. Certainly, the safeguards are something that concern a lot of people, non-proliferation experts. They concern people in Congress. Of course, there are going to be fights over whether Saudi Arabia is an ally that deserves this. And there's been anger in South Korea as well, because they've been an ally that was pressured by the United States to give up their nuclear technology. And now they see this type of deal going through, and they've been lobbying for a deal themselves. So I think it raises a lot of questions about the alliances. But I think just technically, Saudi Arabia is pretty far away from to acquiring a nuclear weapon.
7: I think it's worth pointing out that one of the key things that alarmed people when this news first leaked, first appeared in the Wall Street Journal and then the New York Times, was that there was talk of this including potential U.S. support down the road for enrichment of uranium on Saudi soil. The U.S. has never helped a government do that before. And that is what nuclear experts say could sort of pave the road, you know, because by giving Saudi Arabia that know-how and that facility for enrichment, that, you know, could have an add-on effect in later years.
5: Let's move on to our neighbors in the north. Donald Trump is throwing new tariffs at Canada. On Monday, the U.S. imposed new 50% tariffs at the country's biggest trading power, targeting 500 Canadian goods worth $20 billion. President Trump spoke to reporters on Monday about the reasoning behind the tariffs.
8: Canada has been very, very tough on us over the years, for many years, and no other president's done anything about it. I love Canada. I love the people of Canada. Many friends that live in Canada, but their leadership from Trudeau to the current leadership, in all fairness to them, they need us to survive.
5: Josh, Trump says Canada's been tough on the U.S. Did he provide more information around what specifically he means by that?
6: So they say that Canada's imposed a series of unfair tariffs on products like dairy, cars, alcohol. The thing to realize here is that these Canadian measures were themselves taken in response to the tariffs that the Trump administration had imposed earlier. So this is more sort of an escalating trade war. What's different about these is, you know, because of the Supreme Court decision earlier this year that took away a lot of the Trump administration's ability to sort of unilaterally leverage these tariffs. So they're trying to find other kind of legal means to impose tariffs, which has been one of Trump's favorite foreign policy tools. And these are known as Section 338 tariffs. They come from the 1930 Smoot-Hawley tariff. People might remember that from the movie Ferris Bueller's
5: Day
6: Off.
5: Yeah.
6: these 338 tariffs have never actually been imposed before in almost 100 years. So it's kind of an untested economic weapon. And a lot of people aren't really sure how it's going to play out.
5: Josh, we saw the Prime Minister, Mark Carney, with President Trump on Sunday at the FIFA World Cup final in New York. We heard from Mark Carney on Tuesday saying he's spoken to Trump. He's working to speed up negotiations. What does that look like?
6: Yeah, well, this is all happening in the context of renegotiation of the USMCA, the kind of replacement for NAFTA, which, you know, people may remember from Trump's first term. So part of what's happening is these new Section 338 tariffs may in part be a means for the U.S. of gaining leverage in those negotiations. But, you know, Trump's continued to lob all sorts of threats at Canada, including threatening tariffs earlier this week for the wildfire smoke that crossed over into the U.S. from the fires in the north of Canada. So it doesn't really seem, despite the smiles at the World Cup final, like relations between the U.S. and Canada are improving.
4: Jack, on Thursday, the White House announced new tariffs on 60 U.S. trading partners. Those tariffs range from 10% to 12.5%. How is the rest of the world watching as this plays out, particularly with other U.S. trading partners?
0: Yeah, I mean, I think there's just a lot of concern about how the U.S. is using this type of leverage, the dollar-for-dollar tariff retaliation, especially with the Canadian auto sector as well. They're basically trying to force companies to relocate production out of Canada or back into the United States. I think there's concern among allies and partners that the same thing could happen here. And this, of course, comes after the NATO summit. And on the foreign policy and defense side, you see the U.S. kind of playing two different messages, right? Wanting allies to do more, to spend more, to buy more, but not wanting them to stimulate their own economies. So you see that very clearly on defense with these Buy American types of provisions. I think we may sort of see frustration or fear from European capitals that the same thing is coming across a whole range of industries.
4: That's Jack Datch from Politico. We're also with Josh Keating from Vox and Abigail Hauslohner of the Financial Times. I'm Nyla Boodoo. This is 1A. Speaking of Europe, this week France banned children under the age of 15 from using social media, becoming the first country in the European Union to pass a blanket ban on the platforms. The bill bans the use of mobile phones in high schools, won't cover online encyclopedias or educational or scientific directories. France joins Australia with the blanket ban, and other European countries like Spain and Greece are considering similar measures. Let's move on now to New Delhi.
9: We are always up for debate, dialogue, discussion. And from day one, we have said again and again that we believe in dialogue. But that the government does not believe in it is a testimony to the fact that democracy is in danger. This government ought to be made answerable for the crimes it did. And I hope that day comes sooner.
4: That's the spokesperson for the Cockroach Janta Party that was born just over 2 months ago as a satirical online campaign. It's morphed into a formidable force taking on the BJP government. Cockroach Party gained momentum in May after authorities voided the results of a highly competitive entrance exam for admission to undergraduate medical programs after an investigation found that questions had been leaked. Millions of young people were forced to retake the exams. They are calling for the resignation of the education minister. But the situation has tapped into young people's broader anger over extremely high unemployment rates and economic pressures. Abby, the name of the movement was born after the Chief Justice of India compared unemployed youth to cockroaches, with hundreds of millions of voters under 35, including millions of first-time voters. India's youth are a crucial voting bloc. What kind of pressure has this cockroach party put on Indian Prime Minister Modi?
7: I think Modi is taking note. I mean, we've heard him say this week that he's promised the protest movement that he's going to fast track courts looking into the exam leaks. He's vowed to take the protesters' other demands seriously. We're obviously not seeing that diminish the protests at all. But, you know, the youth voice, especially in a country like India, where you have a massive young population that is or should be the backbone of the economy, is a powerful thing to harness. You know, mass protest movements tend to be led by youth, and so do serious uprisings. So it'll be interesting to see what kinds of concessions Modi is willing to make.
4: This week, we saw police in the Indian capital crack down on tens of thousands of protesters, shutting down more than a dozen train stations to try to stop people from coming. But that only led to more people joining the sit-in a day later. Jack, we're even more people are expected at the weekend. What types of feelings has this movement tapped into? What are you watching for here?
0: Well, I think you said it, just the frustration with Modi's economic track record. I mean, he's been so focused on being a champion of Hindu nationalism, of, you know, kind of being a very partisan figure within India, which, of course, historically has been a pluralistic society. But overturning Islamic monuments to make them Hindu, really tapping into his base, in Gujarat and further beyond. I think the question that we really have after this is, the Cockroach Party is not an officially designated party, right? The one party that would have the ability to tap into this anger and to seize upon it would be the opposition, Rahul Gandhi and the National Congress Party, which has been in the opposition for some time. So we'll see if they can kind of take what's going on in the Indian street and actually build upon it towards the next election campaign. Remember, Modi suffered significant losses in 2024, turning his government into a minority government. So this may be further momentum towards future change there.
4: We have about a minute left. So before we wrap the hour, I just want to take a look ahead at what's in your reporter's notebook. What stories are you following, keeping an eye out for next week? Jack, can we start with you?
0: Yep. Apparently, Volodymyr Zelensky, Ukraine's president, will be back in D.C. next week. Is it going to be a honeymoon with Donald Trump, or is it going to be more acrimony? Certainly, after Laura Loomer's visit to Kyiv, a key Trump ally, seemed like she had wonderful things to say about the Ukrainians. This seems like it could be set up for success for Zelensky here.
4: Abby?
7: Well, I am always interested in, you know, if Netanyahu shows up and how that's going to go. We've seen cracks emerge in this very close U.S.-Israeli relationship. The war has really tested that. Obviously, Gaza tested it before. And, you know, I'm watching to see if Trump really breaks at any point with Netanyahu.
4: Josh?
6: Watching a couple AI developments with geopolitical implications, both a Chinese model that's only a little bit behind its American counterparts, and a one developed by OpenAI that was able to hack out of its own safety sandbox and get into the systems of another competitor. So both pretty alarming developments.
4: Big thank you to our panelists. That's Josh Keating, author of Invisible Countries, Journeys to the Edge of Nationhood, a senior correspondent at Vox covering foreign policy and world news. Jack Dadge, defense reporter at Politico, and Abigail Hauslohner, U.S. Middle East foreign affairs correspondent at the Financial Times. Have a great weekend, guys. Thank you. Mike Kidd is our sound designer and engineer. Aileen Humphreys is our senior producer and editor of 1A On Demand. Maya Garg is our senior managing producer. This program comes to you from WAMU, part of American University in Washington, distributed by NPR. I'm Nyla Boodoo. Have a great weekend. This is 1A.

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8: White House Deputy Chief of Staff Stephen Miller thinks immigrants refuse to assimilate.
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10: In moving from one place to another, we are inevitably pushed to adopt and adapt into the new reality.
8: Assimilation means a huge variety of things to immigrant Americans, from how they absorb American culture to how American culture absorbs them.
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8: I'm Meghna Chakrabarty. That's up next on Point. Stay with us.
13: Live from NPR News in Washington, I'm Nora Rahm. Ukrainian President Volodymyr Zelensky is scheduled to meet with President Trump at the White House on Tuesday to discuss the war with Russia, according to a White House official not authorized to speak. Meanwhile, Ukraine launched another wave of drones across Russia overnight, killing at least six people. New airstrikes between the U.S. and Iran are affecting energy prices around the world. The U.S. military struck Iran again last night for the 13th consecutive night. Iran says it hit U.S. targets in Bahrain and Jordan. That briefly sent oil prices higher yesterday. Gas prices in the U.S. hit an average of $4.10 for a gallon of regular today. NPR's Hadel Al-Shelchi reports.
14: Brent crude oil, which is the international standard, jumped over 6% to $100 a barrel. It came after the Iran-backed Yemeni Houthis attacked two Saudi oil tankers in the Red Sea. The U.S. said last night that it completed a 13th round of strikes in Iran, attacking military command centers, drone storage facilities, and coastal surveillance sites. Iranian state media reported explosions in the southwest of the country, where some of Iran's most sensitive military and maritime areas are. Iran retaliated with its own attacks, targeting U.S. bases in Bahrain and Kuwait. Hadil Al-Shalchi, NPR News, Istanbul.
13: A temporary 10% tariff on U.S. trading partners around the world expired last night. It was promptly replaced by new tariffs on 60 of them. NPR's Daniel Kurtzleben has more.
15: Yesterday, the administration announced that it is imposing tariffs of 10 to 12.5% on 59 countries, plus the European Union. The administration said it's because those economies are importing goods made with forced labor. And these are blanket tariffs in a sense. The U.S. Trade Representative has said This covers countries responsible for more than 99% of U.S. imports. Now, all that said, some big categories like energy and a lot of foods are going to be exempted.
13: NPR's Danielle Kurtzleben. The number of people enrolled in SNAP, the federal food assistance program, has been falling since July after sweeping changes. NPR's Juliana Kim reports.
16: SNAP participation dropped by over 4 million people from last July to this April. That's according to the left-leaning Center on Budget and Policy Priorities. It's been particularly drastic in Arizona, where 400,000 fewer people receive the food benefits. St. Mary's Food Bank, which operates across the state, is distributing more food than ever, according to its president, Milt Liu.
17: Because at the end of the day, these kinds of increases can't be supported by just food banks.
16: The USDA says the decline in SNAP enrollment isn't representative of any one policy, but it does come as the program undergoes major changes, from expanded work requirements to reduced federal funding. Juliana Kim, NPR News.
13: This is NPR News. Tens of thousands of people have been forced from their homes in France and Spain because of wildfires. Several large fires have erupted in southern Europe this summer. Scientists say the region has become more vulnerable due to hotter temperatures caused by climate change. The International Energy Agency says renewables are set to overtake coal as electricity source in 2026. NPR's Julia Simon reports.
18: In their electricity mid-year update, the agency says global renewable energy is forecast to grow 8% in 2026. Natural gas output is projected to stay mostly flat. A big part of what's hampering natural gas growth are high prices following the U.S.-Israeli war with Iran. 5 months after the conflict began, European natural gas prices are more than 90% higher. Asian natural gas prices are more than 105% higher. Meanwhile, solar and battery installations are booming around the world. Energy experts say 2026 may go down in history books as the year that the world made a significant pivot away from planet-heating fossil fuels. Julia Simon, NPR News.
13: The National Hurricane Center says Hurricane Fausto is gaining strength in the Pacific Ocean. It's now a Category 2 storm. It's expected to approach the Hawaiian Islands next week. Meteorologists say it's too early to determine the exact location or its size. Meanwhile, along the Gulf Coast, Bertha is no longer a tropical storm. It weakened last night after bringing some flooding and heavy surf to Louisiana and Texas. I'm Nora Rahm, NPR News in Washington.
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23: This is On Point. I'm Meghna Chakrabarty. Dr. David Glosser's American story begins in the late 1800s in the village of Antipol in what is now Belarus. It was there where David's great-grandfather, Wulfliebe Glosser, his wife, and their eight children scraped by to survive.
24: My great-grandfather was a combination of subsistence farming and food market operating, you know, in the town square and so forth, just struggling to get along. Desperately poor family, you know, living in basically a hovel.
23: In the late 19th century, Antipol was within the Russian Empire, and surging Russian nationalism led to anti-Jewish pogroms that swept across Imperial Russia.
24: Times were difficult in the Russian Empire, and there was a great in scapegoating of minority populations. Was one of the classic ways that that besieged governments have of distracting their population, of finding somebody to blame for the problems of the country.
23: David says it's really no different from the anti-immigrant scapegoating he sees going on right now in the United States, led by White House Deputy Chief of Staff Stephen Miller.
0: Who's going to stand up and say, the cartels are gone, the criminal migrants are gone, the gangs are gone, America is for Americans and Americans only?
23: That was Miller in 2025. Miller is the chief architect of the Trump administration's shutdown of immigration to this country, both illegal and legal. And it was a Miller-style rhetoric more than a century ago that led to years of anti-Jewish rioting in Russia. By 1903, seeing no future for himself or his family in Antipol, Wolf Lieb Glosser, like millions of other Jews, was forced to flee.
24: My great-grandfather decided to leave, and he was able to cobble together enough rubles to be able to go, along with many thousands of other people from all different nationalities, to find their way to America.
23: Wolf Lieb Glosser set foot on Ellis Island on January 7th, 1903.
24: When he came in, of course, he didn't speak any English, and I think he had the equivalent of about $7 in his pocket.
23: Again, David says the echoes are strong. Wolf Lieb Glosser was poor. He had no formal education, couldn't speak a word of English. Exactly the kind of immigrant that Stephen Miller, these days, says are incapable of assimilating into American life.
0: Yes, and even worse than that, you end up with what our founding fathers feared the most, which is that you have foreign immigrants who become advocates, not for this country, but the country that they left. So the further away in culture you go and the larger in number you go, by definition, the greater challenge it poses to assimilation.
23: Assimilation. What a fascinating and fraught word in American history. You hear Miller there saying that fusing into American life becomes even harder for immigrants when they come from far away and in great numbers. And how do those numbers swell? Well, by one of the policies that Miller hates the most, what he calls chain migration.
1: Individuals right now who are receiving green cards, they can bring in, say, an elderly relative who can immediately go on to public assistance if they become unable to support themselves financially. And then that person can bring in a relative who can bring in a relative who can bring in a relative. And that's why they call it chain migration.
23: Chain migration is more commonly known as family-based migration. Now, Stephen Miller might view the Glossers as an example or a part of this massive destabilizing throng because, you guessed it, Wolf Lieb Glosser came to this country in 1903 via chain migration. David Glosser says that Wolf Lieb's brother was already in the United States before 1903 and told him to come. And then Wolf Lieb turned around and brought his family.
24: Anyway, then one by one, my great-grandfather started to bring over the family. And one by one, the boys came over. And it was a chain migration.
23: The Glossers eventually moved to Johnstown, Pennsylvania. There, one side of the family went into the junk business, the other into retail, starting off with a pushcart. Eventually, they opened Glosser Brothers Incorporated, a large chain of supermarkets and discount department stores that flourished in Johnstown for 70 years. That's where David Glosser grew up.
24: The business grew, and over the decades, employed thousands of people in Johnstown, put a lot of bread on the table and a lot of families, put a lot of kids through college, built a lot of charitable works in the city. It was good times. And in turn, we and all the other millions of immigrants like us who built America.
23: David's story is a familiar one, the story of immigrants who become part of the American fabric, who bring multi-generational success to this country. And yet, Stephen Miller insists on believing that immigrants bring problems that stay with their unassimilated children, grandchildren, and beyond.
0: Not only is the first generation unsuccessful, but you see persistent issues in every subsequent generation. So you see consistent high rates of welfare use, consistent high rates of criminal activity, consistent failures to assimilate. But this shouldn't be a surprise, Will. It's just common sense.
23: But is it really, Mr. Miller? Is it really common sense? Because if that were truly the case, then Stephen Miller himself should be one of those welfare-wasting, unassimilated subsequent generations. Because, you see, Stephen Miller's mother, Miriam, was born Miriam Glosser. Dr. David Glosser is her brother, and he's Stephen Miller's uncle, meaning that Wulfliebe Glosser's story of fleeing Antipole for refuge in the United States is Stephen Miller's story, too. David Glosser first wrote about this in Politico back in 2018, and he wrote about his dismay that his nephew is, quote, the architect of immigration policies that repudiate the very foundation of our family's life in this country. He also calls Miller a hypocrite, because, recall, his great-grandfather Wulfliebe got out of Antipole. A few decades later, the Einsatzgruppen stormed the village. They were the Nazi paramilitary death squads, and when they arrived in Antipole, they killed all the Jews there. David told CNN,
2: everybody else who didn't make it, they were all swept away in the Holocaust and dead.
3: And so you're saying the hypocrisy...
2: Well, let's put it simply. Had we not been able to enter America when we did, Stephen Miller would never exist.
23: America is a nation of immigrants. That makes immigration the basis of what this country is and a battleground over who we wish to be. Conflict has always been part of that picture. So today, I want to focus on a resurgent part of that conflict, that question of assimilation. Stephen Miller and others on the far right insist that many immigrants just refuse to assimilate. But on the far left, assimilation is summarily rejected as cultural erasure. Real life, of course, and immigrants' real views span the broad spectrum in between. So let's talk about that. And in order to do so, Nancy Foner joins us. She's a distinguished emerita professor of sociology at Hunter College and also author of books on immigration, including Immigration, How the Past Shapes the Present. Professor Foner, welcome to On Point.
4: Oh, delighted to be here, and thank you very much.
23: So tell me, first of all, this word assimilation, for you in the course of your scholarship, like, what is that meant to you? What do you think it actually means in the American context?
4: Well, broadly speaking, it's usually referred to as a process by which immigrants and their descendants integrate into the dominant culture of the U.S. There are other definitions, but I think that's a widely understood one. But there are aspects, I don't know if you want me to talk about that now. I think that laying out how we think about assimilation, it's important to make a number of points. So one is that assimilation is not an all or nothing situation. Mm-hmm. You can assimilate in many ways while also holding on to many home country cultural beliefs and practices. It's, in fact, not realistic to expect immigrants to abandon their former cultural patterns altogether if they've come as adults, which many do, right, to come in your 20s and your 30s. And they don't hold on to all of they hold on to some of their cultural beliefs and values and practices. Plus, home country cultural practices and beliefs inevitably change in many ways as immigrants make their lives in the U.S. And I think it's a nice way of putting it that assimilation is what happens when you're doing other things. I mean, you don't consciously say, I want to assimilate. It's because you're living your life in the U.S., you're working, you're meeting people from other groups. In the case that you're often going to school. And so in the process of doing those things, you adopt or become familiar with American culture in the U.S. And you change because you're moving to a new society. You're faced with new constraints, new barriers, new opportunities. It's not a conscious process. The other thing about assimilation that I think it's important to emphasize is that largely it's a second generation experience. Yes. That is the children of immigrants born in the U.S. because they are born here. They have birthright citizenship. They are literally American citizens from the day that they were born, and they live their whole lives here. Well, at least, you know, they go to school here. They live in neighborhoods increasingly that have people other than those from their parents' country of origin. And it's among the second generation who are most likely to more fully assimilate, unlike what Stephen Miller said, right, which it persists across the generations. That's simply not true, Okay, because right. Among the second and increasingly third generation, they're fully Americans. They may be hyphenated Americans because they do often still face barriers on the basis of their ethnic origins or their race. But culturally, they become more American, more committed right. to America. Another point
3: well,
4: I just want to
3: well,
4: make.
3: Well, Professor, actually, yeah. Professor Foner, I'm going to let you make that point when we come back from the break because we just got about 20 seconds here before I got to get us to that break. Folks, we're talking today about what assimilation actually is, what it actually means in this country, and specifically what it means to immigrants to this country right now. Their definitions are quite broad, and we'll hear a lot more of those when we come back. This is On Point.

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6: You're back with On Point. I'm Meghna Chakrabarty, and today we are talking about what assimilation actually is for immigrants in the United States, or the is that it is, meaning it's a whole lot of things. For example, we reached out to On Point listeners, and you definitely responded with your views. Here's Luke Perchik, who's an immigrant, and Luke says there are parts of American culture that have been more easy to adopt than others.
7: As a child, I immigrated along with my parents, and assimilation played a big role in school. However, as an adult, I still have not adapted to all things American. Football or fast food or even tipping is something that I grapple with. But what I did pick up is a sense of good-heartedness that Americans are known for. They're open to all, accepting, and being genuine. You can always adopt and shape existing norms into something new, and that's what Americans are known for. Culture is always changing for immigrants or the established Americans.
6: And here's On Point listener Peggy Gui-Suk Hong. Peggy says that sometimes after immigrating to the U.S., it can actually take time to realize what she says are the costs of assimilation.
8: My family immigrated to Hawaii in 1968, and I was 4 years old, almost five. And I feel like I've spent the first half of my life trying to assimilate. And then I've been spending the second half of my life, I'm 62 years old now, decolonizing and trying to reclaim my heritage that I lost. You know, I lost my mother tongue. I lost access to my grandparents because I couldn't speak with them. I lost access to a lot of the culture and history that me and my ancestors come from.
6: We'll hear more from On Point listeners throughout the show. Well, Professor Foner, you were saying that there are basically three aspects of assimilation that are important to recognize, and you were just about to get to the third one. What is it?
9: Oh, yeah, I just want to emphasize that assimilation is a two-way process, that immigrants change and enrich American culture. It's not just that being in America changes immigrants and their children, but that immigrants and their children change the culture of the U.S. Most we can think about food. In the past, immigrants brought us bagels and pizza. Now there are more Chinese restaurants than McDonald's, Burger King's, and Kentucky Fried Chicken's. Combined, Mex-Sup Salsa sells more than ketchup. Immigrants have brought musical Latin rhythms to American popular music. They brought new businesses like nail salons that have affected how people live their daily lives. They've also, I think that came up in some of the comments, that assimilation is not an unalloyed good, as we've heard from the last speaker. And I could add to that that assimilation can be bad for your health in terms of adopting American dietary patterns and also lack of exercise. You can adopt bad American habits. Interestingly, the literature shows that although immigrants commit fewer crimes than the native-born, fewer violent crimes than native-born, by the second generation, the crime rates among the second generation are similar to the native-born. So,
6: so another form of assimilation. Yeah.
9: Right. So we have to consider that too.
6: Yeah. If I may, I'm thinking about, the specific definition of assimilation that Stephen Miller seems to hold, right? Because he keeps harping on things like not learning the English language, and he talks about immigrants as coming into like these very isolated enclaves, as if they form these hermetically sealed bubbles in different parts of the country and refuse to sort of step outside those bubbles. And he talks about cultural norms and this, that, and the other. And it just seems to me that, first of all, there may be varying degrees of these things, truth in these things, but the sort of flaming concerns that he has also sound really familiar. I'm thinking about, well, wasn't there a time in American history where Italian immigrants forming Little Italy, right? Or Chinese immigrants congregating in Chinatowns in various parts of the country, that they were too seen as unassimilating or refusing to assimilate in this country?
9: They certainly were. They were, in fact, not only felt to be refusing to assimilate, they were often felt to be unassimilable, that they never would assimilate, that they were mongrel races who would ruin America and would never become American. I think we forget that, actually. A lot of Americans forget that when they look back to the past. And there's a tendency, in fact, to romanticize immigrants in the early, in the turn of the 20th century. And English is one of the places where this comes. I'm giving talks in my books. I often hear from the audience. These are people who are, second or third generation, and often older. And they'll say, well, today's immigrants don't want to speak English. That's not like my relatives. They came here and they learned English right away. But in fact, the studies show that immigrants today are more likely to speak English and learn it more quickly than immigrants a century ago. And this three model of linguistic assimilation still holds, that immigrants arriving as adults make progress, but not surprisingly, they're more fluent in their native tongue. The second U.S.-born generation, the majority are proficient in English, though they're often bilingual to speak usually with their parents or other relatives. By the third generation, this is the grandchildren of immigrants, they're by and large monolingual. They only speak English. And this fear that Spanish will challenge the predominance of English is really unfounded. In fact, some social scientists talk about America or the U.S. as being the graveyard of languages. and I think the misconceptions come because people see people, we've had replenishment, we've had new immigrants coming all the time, and people see someone on the street speaking Spanish, for example, or another language, and they think, oh, that person hasn't learned English. But that person may have come 3 years ago. It's really, you have to really look at this over the generations.
6: Well, if I may, I'm glad you focused on language, because actually a while ago we did a show specifically about language uptake amongst immigrants, and that show mirrored exactly what you're saying, that within one generation there's almost complete English language uptake and bilingualism, and in the second generation, like, the native tongue has been completely forgotten. But, what's interesting to me is that you said that people say, well, their immigrant ancestors learned English faster. In this case, we're talking about, and you've written a book about this in particular, mm-hmm. we're talking about European immigrant ancestry, right? Like Irish, Italian, etc. And I think that that's quite important to note. There's this presumption that because people had lighter skin, that they somehow assimilated more quickly, which history says is not true.
9: Yes, exactly. And of course, in the past, if we're talking about around the turn of the 20th century, the overwhelming majority of immigrants were from Europe. But we should also know that they were not seen the same way that we see them today. The Jews and Italians were seen as racially, they were legally white, but they were seen as racially inferior whites, and that they would never become the equal of the white Protestant establishment, that they would never, that they would be stigmatized. that they were bringing racial, they were bringing these racial inferiors were mongrelizing America, really.
6: Yeah. Yeah. Well, one of the things I hope to achieve with this hour is to, you know, to show that there's a great variety of opinions and views from immigrants or, you know, second generation, third generation folks in this country about what assimilation actually is and where they fall in the spectrum of their desires to rapidly, quote unquote, become American, because some families are very much into placing themselves in the United States and becoming almost instantly as integrated as they can. I mean, for example, let me give you another example here. Fuktron, his family came to the U.S. as refugees of the Vietnam War. That was through a U.S.-led resettlement and the passage of the Indochina Migration and Refugee Assistance Act of 1975. Well, Fuk is now a writer and a tattoo artist. He used to actually teach Latin. And growing up in the U.S. in the 1980s, he told us there was no question in his family on how to assimilate.
10: You know, in the 80s, like, we got our marching orders and it was like, you know, get with the program, you know, celebrate the 4th of July, you know, learn about Halloween. And that was it. Like, there wasn't space culturally for anybody to bring, I guess, their heritage culture to the table.
6: But Fuk's parents didn't see that as claustrophobic cultural pressure. For them, instead, it was actually an opportunity.
10: They wanted me and my brother to speak perfect English. They wanted us to sit in the other room, and if they heard us talking, they wouldn't be able to tell if it was American kids or like Vietnamese American kids or Vietnamese kids. And it was really important to them, because I think, like, for my father especially, like, he thought that the reason that he wasn't getting further ahead or didn't have opportunities was because his mastery of English and his sort of like a cultural assimilation wasn't complete, or that, like, he was missing things, and he wanted us to have sort of all those opportunities.
6: Well, but later, his parents' views softened when they noticed that Fuk couldn't speak Vietnamese as well as he did when he was a child. And they had their own, well, I guess I should say they only had their own experiences to guide them in the cultural minefield known as teenage dating.
10: And then the other thing was, when I was in high school, my parents set me up on a blind date with another like Vietnamese American girl. And then all of a sudden there was this expectation that I was going to like date and marry another Vietnamese girl. And I was like, wait, what? Like, I don't even know any other, like, we had to drive like, you know, a half hour away to like Harrisburg to like find another Vietnamese girl. They're like, okay, here you go. Why didn't you guys just hit it off? And I was just like, hell no. You know, cause like, I'm this like, you know, 80s, like punk rock teenager. And I was like, this is so weird. I talked to her. She was very nice. We sat in the car and we just like made fun of our parents, you know, which is like the most like Gen X, you know, sort of like Vietnamese American thing to do. Like, we both like, we're sitting in the car, arms crossed, staring at each other, being like, our parents suck.
6: Well, Fuk's parents' approach to assimilation, I would say it's a sum of specificities, being war refugees, grateful to be alive, arriving in the 1970s at the relative beginning of a large wave of Asian immigration, and a drive to succeed. But for Fuk, that didn't mean navigating multiple cultures was always easy.
10: I think like the process of assimilation is fraught because it's not, it's completely unwritten in terms of like when you've done enough, and also you don't know who's in charge. Like, when do you get the certificate that says that you're assimilated? Because like, you know, like, I just remember being in high school, like just jumping through all these hoops and doing all these things. And it's like in the back of my mind, I'm like, okay, when am I American enough?
6: Fuk has come to see his assimilation, though, as a strength, binding together the strongest aspects of multiple cultures that create his own identity.
10: I feel like I have access to two amazing all-you-can-eat buffets, and I can go back and forth between the two, and I can leave behind the things that I don't want, and then I can take all the things that, you know, fulfill or enrich my life from both American and Vietnamese culture as it was presented to me, you know, by my parents and my family.
6: Well, that was Fuk Tran, author of the memoir Sai Gone. He's also a tattoo artist currently living in Maine. Professor Foner, this gets me thinking about, are the tensions over assimilation. Are they different now since the types of immigrants who began coming in 1965 to this country were just from different parts of the country than were at the turn of the century?
9: Well, there are lots of differences and lots of similarities. I guess picking up on the Vietnamese experience that we just heard, I mean, and today at least, yes, there's always been conflicts or tensions between immigrants and their second generation children over certain aspects of child rearing, for example, that parents are too strict. I mean, that happened in the past and it happens today. Very common that children feel that their parents bring with them values and they expect a level of respect and deference, for example. A big issue in many immigrant groups is this issue of discipline, that parents feel, immigrant parents feel that sparing the rod is ruining the child. And they believe in using physical corporal punishment and are actually upset when the teachers in the schools don't use it. And this is a tension for the children and the parents. But what's interesting is that many of the parents, they're not, most are not these, you know, inflexible traditionalists.

0: If your data is outgrowing your business, you can rely on the team at SDN Communications to boost your bandwidth in no time. Enjoy the uptime.
1: The tale that we just heard, it's interesting that among West Indians who I've studied from Jamaica, the second generation, when they grow up, even though they resented their parents using corporal punishment when they were children, say that when they grow up, they want to incorporate the best of both possible worlds. That they don't want to be they don't want to be as strict as their parents. But they also don't want to be like American parents. They want to kind of create a mixture, which actually is something that many children of immigrants do.
2: This seems the most American thing possible, though, right? Creating something new.
1: Something new, exactly. In the new environment, exactly, yeah.
2: But can I just ask a quick follow-up, because sure. We've got about 2 minutes here before we have to take our next break. To me, it's quite obvious that if a family emphasizes let's call it the superficial things required for quote-unquote assimilation, language, maybe being more familiar with, as is noted, the dominant culture. But is there evidence that for families who are less inclined to say, well, you're going to speak English at home or whatnot, or you're going to understand what St. Patrick's Day means, that if there's any delay in that immigration, and does that have any impact on, you know, on that family and their progress, either like socioeconomically in this country?
1: Yeah, I haven't seen anything like that. But we should emphasize, though, that immigrants bring this tremendous desire for their children to do better. That's a great strength of the immigrant experience. I mean, that I think has come out from the people that we've heard. They leave in some cases, they're forced to leave their home countries in the case of refugees, but many voluntarily leave because they want a better life for their children. They want in the U.S. They're very ambitious. They're motivated to work hard. And that is something that is a strength of the immigrant experience.
2: Well, Professor Foner, hang on here for just a second. We'll talk a lot more about sort of when tensions over assimilation have reached fever pitches in the American past, and what's driving it now. So we'll be right back. This is On Point.

0: I'm Jeremy Hobson. That is Post Malone, and earlier this year, he canceled a string of U.S. tour dates. The reason? Not enough people are buying tickets. It's just one sign that Americans are rethinking their spending because of high prices, from concert tickets and restaurants to vacations and clothing. So what extra expense is worth it right now, and what's getting cut? That's next time on The Middle.
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1: You're back with On Point. I'm Meghna Chakrabarty, and today we are talking about what assimilation actually is, or actually the broad spectrum of quote-unquote assimilation for immigrants into this country. Nancy Foner joins us. She's Distinguished Professor Emerita of Sociology at Hunter College and also at the City University of New York, author of Immigration, How the Past Shapes the Present. She's also author of other books on this exact issue, including Strangers No More, Immigration and the Challenges of Integration in North America and Western Europe. And let's listen to a little bit more of our On Point listeners who shared their stories or what their views are of assimilation. So this is Katarina. She's been living in the U.S. for more than 20 years, and she loves American culture and is happy to adopt some of it. But this word assimilation to her can often mean something more sinister.
2: Assimilation often, it comes to my ear as a dog whistle when times are becoming very conservative. And so it becomes more narrow view of one slither, a very small and tiny slither of American culture, which is like pushing this whiteness or this Christian nationalism or conservatism or this capitalist view. But it's tiny, it's very narrow, and it's not vibrant. So for me, wanting to learn the American culture for me, that is wonderful and vibrant, I find this diversity is what is exciting, and we should be honoring that.
1: So here's another one. This is Mauko Bedi. He says that as a child of African immigrants and as an African-American in this country, he's able to see multiple perspectives.
3: People look at me and obviously see just primarily a black man. I often see the various stereotypes associated with that, but also I see stereotypes associated with Africans and things put on them throughout their lives as immigrants. I'm not fluent in my dad's native language, and trying to learn has always been difficult for me, especially since he has moved back to Ghana as of recently. But as African-American person, you see a mixture. African-Americans have their own particular culture steeped in oppression and such. Meanwhile, Africans have to assimilate, change up their names, speak more fluent English, etc. And so someone like me and having my own name is a privilege.
1: So, Professor Foner, you know, we keep saying this, I mean, I've been saying this word assimilation all hour, and then also assimilating into American culture. But I want to be honest. I mean, I'm the child of immigrants. I was born in this country. I'm an American through and through, first and foremost. But I can't even say I know what American culture is, because I think it highly depends on what part of the country you live in, even, you know, what your socioeconomic economic status is. So, I mean, is there any, I guess, among sociologists like you, any common agreement as to what we mean when we say American culture?
4: Gosh, probably not.
1: Because I'm just wondering how an immigrant's supposed to know what they're supposed to assimilate into, right?
4: Well, I guess English is one of the things that we would say, right? Speaking English, yeah. For those who come not from cultures where English is not the common language or the official language, that would be one thing, right? Learning English. Assimilation often refers to economic assimilation, you know, moving up the job ladder and the job hierarchy. So it's not just a cultural term. So it really, it varies with how social scientists and their work use it and how every day. What's interesting is how Katarina sees it as a stigmatized word. And I think that many do believe, you know, think that it means, you know, you have to force to be somehow American, and it doesn't recognize your diverse, you know, diverse cultural experiences in this country. And the last speaker also raised the problem of becoming American for those who are seen as black, means becoming a black American, right? So that has its other a hyphenated American, right? Which mm-hmm. is sometimes presented as being a good because that acknowledges diversity, but for other groups, it may also be a stigma, particularly for black immigrants from Africa or the Caribbean often feel that they don't have the option, that they're, when people see them, they don't see where they came from. This is the second generation who have no accent to indicate where they're from, or in some cases, their name doesn't indicate it either. And so they feel that they are just labeled as Black, and their ethnic background or their immigrant background is not recognized. So it's complicated in the U.S. because of racial and economic inequalities, right? Which don't
1: Yeah. Well, you know, it got me thinking to this other question I wanted to ask you about, which is, when in the past have these concerns over, you know, immigrants and they're assimilated, mm-hmm. then they're not assimilating, when have they reached the kind of feverish pitch we're hearing now? Because, you know, I was looking at some interviews that Stephen Miller has given, and there was one in particular, interestingly, where he talked about what he saw as a golden age in America between 1924 mm-hmm. and 1965. And these are two really important dates in immigration history. I was wondering if you wanted to talk about that a little bit and whether they map to this sort of assimilation fear as well in American history.
4: Well, they do, in the fact that what led to the 1924 Act, and the 1924 Act, we should say, is an act that highly restricted immigration to the United States after decades of very enormous immigration, particularly from Eastern and Southern Europe. And the 1924 Act established national origin quotas and heavily favored people from Northern and Western Europe, and cut the numbers down enormously, so that between the 20s and then 1965 was the Immigration Act that really opened up the United States to immigration literally from all over the world by abolishing the national origin quotas and creating a new immigration system. So, yes, I know Stephen Miller talks about this pause, he calls it, right? This pause mm-hmm. between the 20s and the 60s allowed for assimilation, although actually in what the quote earlier, you know, he seems to have seen it as being persistent throughout the generations. But I think immigration was not dependent on that pause. And we should remember that during that pause, there was World War II and the Great Depression, which also discouraged immigration. But immigration, as I've said earlier, is a second generation phenomenon. It's a generational phenomenon. And just having a pause during the pause, yes, the numbers of new immigrants were small, but there were second and third generation were growing up in America. There was still a lot of diversity. So I don't see that, you know, as that's his justification for why we need a pause. And I think that comes up against, you know, acknowledging and discussing how important immigration is for American society, quite apart from assimilation issues. I mean, we have population issues in the country now. We have the aging of the baby boomers who were born right in the post-World War II period, enormous cohort, mostly white. Who's going to fill, by 2030, they're going to, all of them will be 65 or older. Who is going to fill the jobs that they're leaving, both low-skilled and high-skilled? We are in the country, fertility is well below replacement levels. And then we're going to have this aging population. Who's going to care for them? At the moment, immigrants are heavily involved in these caring professions. Who's going to pay into the Social Security system to provide benefits for this huge aging population? And so, I mean, there are many. So, it's important. Interesting that, you know, assimilation is focused on some of the time. But this is an important. We need immigrants, and clearly in the United States now. Now, if we go back again to the past, you know, there were hard-edged Americanization programs at that time in the early 20th century, which we haven't spoken about. Immigrants were seen as they had to completely shed their old customs and ethnic identities. In schools on the Lower East Side, you weren't allowed even to speak Yiddish in the schoolyard, and you were the teachers were told to wash out with soap anybody who used Yiddish. Teddy Roosevelt, the president in 1915, beginning of World War I, he said there's no such thing as a hyphenated American who is a good American. So there were they were against hyphenation. You had to be a 100% American. So actually it was more intolerant then, right? than now.
1: Yeah.
4: Because hyphenated identities have become accepted in America. I mean, we do live in a post-civil rights America, despite the attempts of the Trump administration to undo that.
1: And well, so, if I can I just jump in here,
4: sure.
1: Professor, and you'll just have to forgive me, please do, because I'm just mindful of the time, and I wanted I wanted to give voice to one more person, because this person, he's Ilan Stavins, and he is part of America's largest immigrant group by far. Stavins is a professor of humanities and Latin American and Latino culture at Amherst College.
5: I am myself an immigrant from Mexico. I came in the mid-80s to this country. I came with different languages. My original languages were Yiddish and Spanish. In adopting the English language, I started to realize that I move my body differently in each of the languages, that my facial gestures are differently when I speak one or I speak the other. And I found it absolutely absorbing, but also daunting to occupy a new language, to steal from the culture the words that were property of that culture, and to make them my own. I felt like an imposter. And I think all immigrants have that element of impostorship, of passing, of not being quite themselves, or at least their old self.
1: But Stavins says that being a chimera can have its benefits.
5: Then it's also extraordinarily liberating as well. You become somebody new. It's as if you are born again. And in that, you have options that you didn't have originally as a child in your original culture. So I think that immigration is an invitation to start anew. Assimilation is this wrestling between the old and the newly acquired.
1: Stavins says that new identity, though, doesn't come immediately, and it doesn't come without friction.
5: That culture into which one arrives establishes that the doors are closed, or that things are already in shape, and that our arrival makes others uncomfortable, or at least makes them aware that there's an outsider that might be watching or might be stealing certain elements. And that no, you are here, you're taking somebody else's bed, you're taking somebody else's desk in a school or job in a factory or in a whatever labor dimension that is, makes us feel as if we are unwelcome.
1: But overall, Ilan Stavins says that being an immigrant is being part of the human story. And it's a story he sees that's ripe with constant change, both for individuals and the broader culture.
5: The immigrant is not only transformed by the society into which they arrive, but transforms that society radically, essentially. There is the presence of the outsider makes the insider feel different automatically, even when that insider is rejecting that immigrant, or on the other side, when that insider is fully embracing it.
1: So that's Ilan Stavins, professor of humanities and Latin American and Latino culture at Amherst College. And Professor Foner, if I may, there's one more voice I want to play here, because, you know, what we're talking about is the debate or the tensions over assimilation in this country. And recently I heard what I think is the simplest, most straightforward, and most sensible definition of sort of the duties that immigrants have in coming to a new nation and the duty that that new nation has to those immigrants. And it comes from a speech that Pope Leo gave just last month in Tenerife on a trip to Spain. And in it, he starts by saying, "To integrate does not mean erasing the history of those who arrive, nor demanding that they leave behind everything that forms part of their memory." And then he continues like this.
6: Integrar es un camino recíproco. Quien llega aprende a habitar una tierra nueva. Y quien recibe aprende a...
1: Pope Leo says integration is a reciprocal path. Those who arrive learn to inhabit a new land, and those who receive learn to expand their own home without diluting their identity or closing their hearts to an encounter. He talks about how He says that new immigrants should do things like learn the language, and the receiving country should do things like be open to adopting new cultural norms. And to me, it's so straightforward because, as you said, that is actually what happens in America. So I just wonder, I mean, is there any other reason beyond racism that this debate keeps coming up in American history?
4: Well, you're asking me. I think that it's because there are tensions over immigration that often politicians deepen and use to base their support. I mean, I think that's also an element in this. And I think that we've seen that in the past in nativist movements that have popped up repeatedly in American history. This is not something new. But I think the points that Ilan Stevens and the Pope made are really important ones to remember. I think this notion that immigrants transform American society at the same point as they are transformed in coming here. That it's not assimilation's not an all or nothing proposition. That you can assimilate, you can adopt many American values and cultural patterns at the same time as maintain some from the old country. And I think maybe a way to think of it too, interestingly, in studies of the second generation, I've found that when members of the second generation go back to their parents' home country, what emerges is one of the things that strikes them the most is that they feel highly American. They have never felt as American as before when they realize how different they are from those in their parents' home country. And I think this notion of change is really, and that it's not, it shouldn't be a rigid and all or nothing proposition. Yeah.
1: Right. Well, as you said, assimilation is what happens when you're doing other things. I thought that was so well put. Yeah. Nancy Foner, Professor Emerita, Distinguished Professor Emerita at Hunter College and City University of New York, and author of Immigration, How the Past Shapes the Present. Thank you so much for joining us today, Professor Foner.
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1: I'm Meghna Chakrabarty. 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
15: Welcome to The Middle, a weekly show where Americans from every corner of our country and across the political spectrum can meet in the middle for civil conversation. I'm Jeremy Hobson. President Trump claims the economy is booming, but between the war in Iran driving up gas prices and the lingering effects of the tariffs, the average American is spending more on everyday items than they were just a year ago. In some cases, that means people are putting off vacations, skipping events, or cutting back on other things that don't feel urgent. So to get a sense of the economy this hour, we're asking, what extra expense is worth it right now, and what's getting cut? Joining us, Diane Swonk, chief economist at KPMG, and David Brown, host of the Business Wars podcast. This show was previously recorded, so we're not taking any more live calls, but you can leave a message at 844-4MIDDLE. Stay right there. The Middle starts right after the news.
16: Live from NPR News in Washington, I'm Nora Rahm. Ukrainian President Volodymyr Zelensky is scheduled to meet with President Trump next week on the war with Russia. A White House official not authorized to speak publicly says he'll visit the White House on Tuesday. The Trump administration has announced double-digit tariffs on dozens of U.S. trading partners. It's also threatening additional tariffs on the United Kingdom. NPR's Lauren Freer reports.
17: President Trump's ambassador to the United Kingdom, Warren Stevens, told Sky News that if the new British Prime Minister, Andy Burnham, decides to tax big tech, which is mostly American companies, that could trigger more tariffs from Washington. A digital services tax is something the UK has been considering. For now, though, the British government says Trump's latest tariffs will amount to, quote, no negative change for British exports. Burnham's predecessor, Prime Minister Keir Starmer, was able to strike a better U.S. trade deal than many other countries with lower tariff rates. And King Charles got the U.S. tariff on Scotch whiskey reduced to zero when he visited the White House in April. Lauren Freier, NPR News, London.
16: The Justice Department has withdrawn subpoenas that would have forced New York Times reporters to reveal their sources for stories about the jet that Qatar gave to President Trump. A federal judge had questioned the government lawyers, their actions, judgment, and honesty. David McCraw is an attorney for the Times. He says it will not be intimidated.
18: The stories we're reporting are important. The public needs to know not just what the government wants to tell the public, but what happens behind the scenes. And we are going to continue doing that. The second part is that the government has a way to do this. There is a process. It's spelled out in the law and it's spelled out in the rules that the DOJ has for itself. Asking the government to follow the rules, asking the government to follow the law is not interfering. It is upholding the rule of law.
16: He was interviewed on NPR. Firefighters are battling several large wildfires in more than a dozen states, mostly in the western U.S., including Oregon, Colorado, and California. They'll be getting some help from Australia. NPR's Kirk Ziegler reports.
19: The National Interagency Fire Center in Idaho has raised the national preparedness level to 5, the highest, meaning that all U.S. resources are currently deployed to major fires from Oregon to Minnesota. The concern is whether crews would be able to adequately respond if another major wildfire ignites, which in these dry conditions seems inevitable. At the fire center's request, the Australian Rural Fire Service says it will send 26 incident management and specialist bush firefighters from the state of New South Wales. These elite crews are in high demand here in part because federal agencies like the U.S. Forest Service have lost hundreds of career fire managers via DOGE or buyouts since President Trump returned to office. Kirk Ziegler, NPR News, Boise.
16: This is NPR News. Police in Ireland say they intercepted a bomb being transported this week in a car near the border with Northern Ireland. Two people were arrested. They suspect they're nationalist militants opposed to British rule in Northern Ireland. Tensions remain after the 1998 Good Friday peace accord that had ended decades of violence. An Indian educator whose hunger strike helped swell anti-government protesters says he's broken his fast after 26 days. NPR's Dia Hadid reports.
20: Anti-government protests escalated across India after Sanam Wangchuck was forcibly taken to a government government hospital on July 18. Wang Chuk broke his fast after the Prime Minister Narendra Modi addressed protesters for the first time since they began their sit-in over a month ago. Modi promised speedy trials to punish those involved in exam paper leaks. The leak of a medical entrance exam in May forced the cancellation of results for around 2 million students and was a key trigger for protests. Protest leaders say they'll hold talks with the government and will demand the resignation of the education minister. They've called on students to keep protesting, even as authorities try to prevent people from reaching the main protest site in New Delhi by shutting public transport down. Dia Hadid, NPR News.
16: Singer Chris Brown pleaded guilty today in connection with a nightclub altercation in London 3 years ago. He had been charged with several crimes, including assault, but they were dropped in exchange for his guilty plea to affray, fighting or threatening violence in a public place. Brown remains free on bail until his sentence in October. I'm Nora Rahm, NPR News in Washington.
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0: how are higher prices affecting you? Welcome to The Middle. I'm Jeremy Hobson along with our DJ Tolliver. And Tolliver, I know that with the astronomical salary that we pay you here at The Middle, you don't really feel higher prices, but are you noticing that things are more expensive right now?
1: I should be paying you, first off. And listen, I go to like four different grocery stores to compare the prices of mangoes, you know?
0: Mangoes. Yeah. You know, that's, I guess, when you ask someone who doesn't drive, it's not the price of gas, it's the price of mangoes that they notice.
1: Things, yeah.
0: Well, you know, gas prices are higher because of the war in Iran. In fact, the average is around $4.06 nationally compared with $3.14 a year ago. Overall, inflation ticked down in June, but it's still higher than it was last year and well above the Fed's 2% target. Americans are paying much more for staples like beef and coffee. And as a result of the squeeze, people have been cutting back on vacation spending, concert spending, dining out. So this hour, we want to poll our middle audience and find out what extra expense is worth it to you right now and what's getting cut out of your budget. As always, our number is 844-4MIDDLE. That's 844-464-3353, or you can go to listentothemiddle.com. But first, to your voicemails from our recent show asking what should be done about homelessness in America. 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
2: 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I'm calling in from Kitsap County, and I was homeless for a year and a half in Seattle, and it was due to drugs for me. Eventually, I found, I mean, prison first, but I found Oxford Houses. That was a really, really great stepping stone for me to get clean full-time.
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4: 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I'm calling in from Kansas City. Homelessness is a housing issue. Just plain, the physical reality is that a person that is sleeping on the street does not have a safe place to sleep indoors.
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0: And joining us this hour, Diane Swank, chief economist at KPMG. She's in Chicago. Diane, welcome back to The Middle.
5: It's always great to be here.
0: And from Austin, Texas, David Brown, host of the Business Wars podcast. David, great to have you as well.
6: Hey, Jeremy. Thanks for having me. I appreciate it.
0: It's great to have you. And Diane, how would you rate the U.S. economy right now overall?
5: Oh, gosh, it's hard to rate because I've never seen anything like it. We've got a low hire, low fire economy, which means the labor market is kind of frozen. Those people who have a job are clinging on, and those who do not are really feeling like they're locked out. They're not able to get their foot in the door. And we have new college grads. The spread between unemployment, overall unemployment rate, and new college grads is more like what we saw emerging from the global financial crisis than what you should see 6 years into an expansion. And underemployment, the sort of, we call it the U6 rate, where you include people who are discouraged and haven't looked for work or have to take part-time instead of full, that's at 7.9%. That's almost 2 percentage points above where it was pre-pandemic. So there's an undercurrent in the economy. I don't know how to give it a grade because it's so different than anything I've ever seen, but it's also sort of laden with this inequality that we're experiencing that is really quite extreme as well. And you've got a very small number of consumers carrying the economy overall, and it looks good on paper, but doesn't feel like it looks on paper to most Americans.
0: When you talk about all that, though, it's like, it can't be just from Iran or it can't be just from AI.
5: Oh,
0: there's
5: no
0: other things going on here in the economy.
5: So, you know, we've had over 5 years of inflation for various reasons. But at the end of the day, much like stock returns compound over time and build wealth and make people super wealthy, there's 430,000 people in this country that have over $30 million in net worth. At the same time, prices have compounded over the course of those same more than 5 years, and the level of prices are too high and out of reach for too many on too many things.
0: David Brown, how did things look to you economically from your vantage point? And we should say, again, you're in the state of Texas, where higher oil prices are not necessarily a bad thing.
6: No, that's right. And I think that that summary that we just heard was terrific. It is a kind of tale of two Americas, I think you could say, Jeremy. I mean, and it is extraordinary that we've seen, at least technically speaking, on paper, we're talking about several years of growth now. I guess we're into a sixth year of growth and expansion. And but people aren't feeling that. The vibe is very much negative. I mean, this isn't a recession. Certainly, technically speaking, it's not a recession, but it is a high-cost, high-interest-rate economy, and many people, you know, they're still employed, but they're feeling financially squeezed, more so than they were. And, you know, it's hard to know exactly what to do next if you're trying to budget for the future. If you're thinking, if you have a, you know, young family, you don't know exactly what to do, whether to save, what to cut, what to go ahead and continue spending on. Buying a house remains difficult. Average 30-year mortgage rate is about 6.58%, I believe, something like that.
5: I think it just went higher today.
6: Yeah. Wages are barely keeping up, and a lot of that goes right down to inflation.
0: Well, and Diane, when you look at inflation, it is down from last month, but it's up from last year. Is that mostly because of the war in Iran and what it's doing to gas prices?
5: It's not just that. I mean, the decline that we saw between the month of May and June, which lowered the pace of inflation, that was because there was hope that things would be done with Iran. That is was misplaced.
0: Obviously not happening, right?
5: Not happening. And what's important, though, is that it's more broad-based than that. Underlying service sector inflation, before one shot was fired in Iran and in the Middle East, with this war we're in right now, in January and February, service sector inflation accelerated from already elevated levels. And that's a part of inflation that's more insulated from things like tariffs, and we know the full tariffs effects of last year aren't done yet, and we're going to get another whole new round of tariffs in the next weeks and days even, and these are important things, but it's a lot of things all at once. But that persistence in a service sector economy of service sector inflation is a sign and a signal that inflation may be becoming entrenched. And I don't use this comparison lightly, because, you know, Jeremy, I'm a cancer survivor. I had 13 surgeries during the pandemic. And for me, this is like, you cannot allow cancer to metastasize. And I was lucky to catch all my cancers really early, but I had multiple cancers. And that is really important, because inflation is a cancer, and it is corrosive, and it hurts those who can afford at least the hardest.
0: And do you feel, Diane, like this moment is as risky when it comes to inflation as what we saw in the beginning of the Biden administration, as all the COVID spending was happening? And then we really did see, 9% inflation during that time? Could we be looking at that if the wrong moves are made?
5: It's not as much that I think we don't get as high as that. However, that doesn't really matter now, because we're already, the level of prices are already out of reach. Mm-hmm. And I think, on top of that, this is the longest bout of inflation that we've had. That price stability is when prices are just no longer front of mind. I mean, we've got that 2% target and the Fed and all that kind of stuff. But at the end of the day, when you don't think about what you got to put in or take out of your cart at the grocery store every day, when you don't think about whether or not you can fill up your tank today, or you need to wait or take fewer trips this week to go to the grocery store, that's when inflation, that's price stability. Mm-hmm. And we know from the 1970s, and I'm a child of the 1970s, and I became an economist because I grew up in Detroit. This is the arc of my life. The 1970s stagflation was horrible. It was a lot worse than this. However, there's something different between the 70s and today. In the 1970s, income inequality hit a low, a post-World War II trough in 1980. There just wasn't a wealth inequality like we have today, because no one had any equity market gains for an entire decade in the 1970s. So the pain we had, as ugly as that decade was shared. Today we have a part of the economy that is spending with abandon. When you see tickets to some of these soccer games, the World Cup games that, you know, were so exciting to watch, it's wonderful that they happened here. but that some of the nosebleed seats were going for $5,000. I mean, that's insane. And, you know, the idea of going to a live concert or to a live sporting event, that's out of reach now for many people. When that is, like, that was part of, like, you know, that's part of growing up, right? You know, my birthday was often on the opening of baseball. And, you know, you go to the baseball game. I go to the Tiger Stadium, the old Tiger Stadium in Detroit. And that is not, that is out of reach for too many.
0: Yeah.
5: Just simple things like that. And then it gets really basic, like food and shelter and being able to afford, you know, a roof over your head.
0: David,
5: basics of life, right?
0: I saw that you had a report on your show, Texas Standard, recently about how Texans are fed up with high beef prices. So some are just buying the whole animal to put in the freezer so they can buy in a bulk price. But just briefly,
5: we used to do that in the 70s, too. My mom bought it.
6: Right.
5: But there's, with two women my size and my father, it took a long time.
6: Yeah,
5: we never ate it all.
0: All right. Well, David, I'm going to ask you about that right after the break. But I do. We apparently have some sort of a phone issue. And so I'm going to give people a new phone number. So write this down. 800-222-9455. That is 800-222-9455. That is how you can call into the show today. I'm going to give it to you one more time. 800-222-9455. Tolliver, you know, the World Cup just wrapped up, and I watched a lot of it on TV like so many people, but I could not bring myself to spend thousands of dollars on a ticket.
1: Yeah, well, some people did, and some people like you did not. Here's a local news report from Houston back in May about just that.
7: The World Cup is coming to Houston, but for many, the games are out of reach.
8: Tickets are too expensive and I can't afford it.
7: What were the ticket prices that you saw?
8: $400 for each one.
7: And unless you want to go alone, you're looking at that price multiplied.
8: With three people, so we don't know. That's too much money for us.
7: And when asked what a reasonable price would be?
8: Be like $200 or something like that. Plus food and drinks, so that's too much.
0: The average purchase price for a ticket to the World Cup final, by the way, between Argentina and Spain was over $11,000, which means you could have also bought a used Toyota Corolla.
5: Yes.
0: You'd still have it. Tolliver, what are we listening to?
1: Sorry,
5: unbelievable.
1: Gagging. This is Ray Charles with Busted. This is a song about a broke Joe Schmo who can't catch a break. But if Ray knew how to play soccer, he'd be good to go. Call's coming up on the middle.
9: Just thinking about calling.

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5: 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This is The Middle. I'm Jeremy Hobson. If you're just tuning in, we're a national call-in show focused on elevating voices from the middle, geographically, politically, and philosophically, or maybe you just want to meet in the middle. This hour, we are checking in on the state of your personal economy and asking what extra expense is worth it right now. And what's getting cut? Our special number, Tolliver, this hour is 800-222-9455. That is 800-222-9455. Or how can people write to us online?
6: Do you need a jingle? 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
5: Yeah, let's do it. 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
5: All right. I'm joined by Business Wars host David Brown and KPMG chief economist Diane Swank. David, so what are you seeing in Texas in terms of how people are adjusting to these higher prices we've been talking about?
7: Well, you know, one of the reasons I wanted to do this program was because I wanted to hear how everyday folks are really trying to deal with the squeeze, especially folks who aren't don't have a lot of money, maybe middle-income folks. You mentioned, Jeremy, this thing about buying whole cows and that sort of thing. And there was a story that we did on this daily news program that I'm on called Texas Standard, which is a statewide daily news program. And we were talking about how people were actually buying a whole cow, which yields about somewhere around 300 to 450 pounds of take-home beef. You know, all right, that requires you having a dedicated chest freezer if you're going to do something like that. But what it really speaks to is a deep consumer anxiety over inflation and, you know, a practical shift, or what may be for some people a practical shift toward, you know, bulk self-reliance, I suppose you could say. But you know, we're looking at households losing patience with the volatility over at the supermarket, and they're trying to lock in predictable food costs for the year. And you know, for a lot of households, frankly, for years and years, there wasn't much of a close look at the household bottom line. I think it's probably safe to say no shame there. You know, when you think about what we went through during COVID, you know, it became part of our custom to, you know, in fact, it became almost habitual to, you know, to order out. And right, that has lingered on, and it's become a kind of a now it's become a part of what we consider our expenses, at least for many.
5: And it can
7: families
5: be a lot more expensive than if you just go and cook it yourself.
7: But it's discretionary, bottom line.
8: Yeah,
7: and so I think we're having to recalibrate all of that.
5: Yeah.
8: Yes.
5: Let's hear from our listeners. Lily is calling in from Philadelphia, Pennsylvania. Lily, what are you cutting out of your budget, or what's worth it to you right now?
9: So the things that are worth it to me are, like, coffee in the morning. That's something that really matters. And I also really like to spend money on clothes and cosmetics. Clothes because I use them basically every day, and cosmetics because they make me feel good about myself. The things that I'm not spending money on are things like travel. People talked about earlier, like concert tickets or sporting events, because I feel like those things are large expenses for a very small time period of pleasure that I'm getting.
5: Interesting. That's very interesting, Lily. Thank you for that. Diane Swank, there used to be something called the lipstick indicator, right? People want to spend money on cosmetics because it makes them feel good even when times are tough.
0: Exactly. That is one of the, that was one of those old indicators, along with the length of your skirts, apparently, as well. Glad that one predated me. But, you know, it really is. It is hard. I mean, David really got to the heart of the issue of, you know, around people don't spend enough time. I get in a lot of bubbles where I'm dealing with, you know, people who are fairly wealthy, or, you know, and they haven't been to a grocery store recently. And I'm, my job, I make it a real habit of reminding people what's really going on out there. And I think that's important. I mean, you know, people say to me, Diane, you need to get out of your office. And I'm like, well, I need to get, I work from home, so I live at work. But, you know, the reality is that I do. I get out and I talk to people. I go to dollar stores. I go to discount stores. I spend time in the aisles and I watch. What really strikes me is it's really hard. I watched someone this weekend having to put half of their cart back because they couldn't afford it.
8: Wow.
0: And the woman who was running the store was understaffed because she said, oh, it's a Sunday, and I scheduled myself wrong. I'm really sorry. And she was apologetic. And I'm like, don't worry about it. And I was just, you know, trying to just give her some space because she felt overwhelmed. But it was heartbreaking. My husband always gets upset when I go, you know, whenever I do this and I come back out and I've got a story. But it's important because that's real life. This is what people are really going through. And I've been there, you know, and I grew up, you know, in a little tiny house. I luckily had a house. But, you know, my best friend went into poverty when I was a kid. And I noticed all of a sudden she didn't have lunch at school. And I told my mom, and my mom was getting a divorce from my father and lost her credit rating. And, you know, but still had a little extra change to be able for her to be able to get food at school as well. And that is really hard. And I think not enough people really spend time talking to each other to find out what's going on.
8: Yeah.
0: And also talking across income strata. The 1970s had mobility. You could actually get rung on a ladder and get out of the zip code you were born in. The zip code you were born in didn't determine what you earned in your lifetime. Yeah. Now it does.
5: Well, this is one of the things that I love about the fact that we are able to broadcast over the air and hear from people of all income levels and people that don't have subscription services to get their news. They can just listen to it for free. Let's get to Kevin in Dayton, Ohio. Kevin, what about you? What are you cutting out?
10: Yeah, I mean, just today we had to cancel a medical test that for my wife because it was going to be $1,000 out of pocket. And so now we're having to make the choice between one test versus another. So it's extremely frustrating.
5: And is that something new for you, Kevin, that if this had happened a year ago, you think you would have been able to afford that medical test?
10: I think that, you know, our class hasn't changed a whole lot, but it's that there are so many other expenses that are eating up more of our budget now with inflation that we have to make those choices more often. So probably if it was a year ago, we would have more cushion to be able to say, let's just do both tests. But that's not the case, right?
5: Can I ask you one more question, Kevin? Is your health insurance, are you getting it through Obamacare? Is it through your employer? How are you able to pay for things generally when it comes to medicine?
10: It's through our employer. We're both public school teachers. Mm-hmm. But, you know, we have high deductible plans. And the thing that's the most frustrating is it hasn't gotten more expensive to perform those tests. These are choices that are being made far above us about the profits of these companies that, and I'm looking forward to a day when this country decides we're not going to put up with charge us just because they can. And they're using this inflation as cover to increase prices on things that have not increased in price of production.
5: Yeah. Kevin, thank you very much for that call. David Brown, you know, he brings up an interesting point there, and it has been talked about by politicians, too, that maybe some companies are using this as an opportunity to raise prices.
7: No question about it. And I think that we saw this in the automotive sector during the COVID. I think COVID rewrote so much that we have yet to fully understand. What we saw during COVID, as I think most people now know, is a huge increase in the price of a car. Even a small car is now, you know, $30,000, $35,000, $40,000 and up. We're not talking about
0: average
7: super luxury.
0: Average price of a car is over $50,000.
7: Just incredible.
5: Wow.
7: And the And the amount of money people are paying per month is off the charts. It's not unusual to find people paying upwards of, you know, $750, $850, even $1,000 a month. That was unthinkable before COVID. And if you think about what we were told at the time, it was because of what was happening with shipping of parts and, you know, the supply chain. That was often given as an excuse for why there were shortages and why we couldn't get what we wanted. And then there was a premium attached to those vehicles that you could obtain. That premium never went away. And I think if someone were to go back and start to do the math on what happened during that period, I think what you're going to see, and we've seen this, by the way, it's not unprecedented. We've seen periodically in the automotive sector when there's been an explosion in the average price of automobiles. This was one of those moments. But we really haven't accounted for how that's impacting our lifestyle writ large. And so, I'm really interested in hearing what people are cutting back on and still spending on.
5: And we've got a lot of calls coming in. Again, our special number this hour. And it's not because we couldn't afford to pay the bill on the regular number, but it is 800-222-9455. Again, 800-222-9455. Tolliver, what's coming in at listentothemiddle.com?
6: Gerald from Texas says, I'm considering cutting a cost that'll break my heart, giving my pet away. I pay $20 a month to have a pet in my apartment, then all the pet products on top of that. And then Kyle in Raleigh says, not only has food and housing cost issues for many, but I have two toddlers. And if the month has 5 weeks, then our daycare bill is $3,500.
5: Wow.
6: It honestly feels like the government is waging a war on us.
0: Yeah, child care and elder care are in a crisis. Unpaid elder care. You know, men are half of the people who provide care in every single profession. We know from the employment data, they actually know there's a time use survey, and we know that men are providing about half of elder care. On child care, they don't provide as much child care, and women who have flexibility in their jobs can have more, do better. People like me who can work from home. My kids are now grown, so it's not an issue, but that issue, I deal with it with my entire team, are doing what they can for the fertility rate, but what they pay is more than a mortgage.
5: It's so expensive.
0: For their child care. And for elder care, you know, there's a lot of people that are doing unpaid elder care while they're working and their employers don't even know it, and the stress and strain on them because they can't afford that elder care, and they may have, you know, a parent with dementia. I have that in my own household where someone who works for me also cares for her father, and it's very hard. And, you know, the amount of stress that puts on workers, and often it flies underneath the radar screen. Under the age of 35, men dominate that group. Mm-hmm. And part of it's because of the physical, you know, caring for someone who's got dementia or Parkinson's or health issues, the physical side of it. They're getting sumo wrestlers to deal with elderly in Japan. But I think these are things that are really hard on people, and the care economy is an area that has really shown a lot of increases. And I think, you know, the idea, you wonder why people aren't having families. The only thing we know that changes the fertility rate is having one day a week, at least, when one person is home from work. And if two people are home on that same day, the fertility rate doubles. So many emerging Asian economies that are aging are now looking at four-day work weeks because that changes the fertility rate. Mm-hmm. But it also makes it easier to care. They're doing something reproductive on that day, I think it's also important because it really gives them some flexibility in how they deal with and the cost of that care.
5: Let's hear from another listener. James is calling in from Marvel, Minnesota. James, what are you cutting back on?
8: Well, like I told the lady that I spoke to before I spoke to you, hamburger versus steak and luxury items would be something simple like maybe a light beer versus an IPA.
5: Mm.
8: And, you know, even a steak sauce would be nice. And one more thing is that if you can ever remember going back to Walmart, every once in a while you would see an item that had a yellow tag, and like, let's say, a pot roast, you would get maybe a $4 or $5, you know, discount on a yellow tag. Those days are over.
5: You're not seeing the yellow tags at Walmart anymore.
8: No, well, if you do, it's going to be like $1 off.
5: Yeah. What's the difference, by the way, that you're seeing in price between like an IPA and a light beer?
8: Oh, I would say probably $9 a six pack versus 14.
5: Wow. Yeah.
8: Yeah.
5: Yeah. Well, James, thank you for that call. You know, it's interesting, David, as we hear from listeners, all the different kinds of things. I mean, everything from medical expenses right down to, right. You know, not seeing a dollar off at Walmart and how and that can make a real difference.
7: You know, it's heartbreaking to hear these stories of people having to give up their pets. Of course, and then also this idea of like putting off what would be what, you know, we would have considered just a couple of years back, you know, essential medical care. But I have to say that one of the things that I've struggled with is in terms of understanding what's going on out there is the lack of an analog for what we're going through. The thing that I think a lot of us think of, especially those of us who were kids of the 70s, is, you know, is this like stagflation? You know, I can remember back in the 70s that feeling of desperation among politicians, but they did not know what to do. I don't know if anyone else remembers the win buttons, whip inflation.
0: Oh, yeah.
7: Now,
0: yeah.
7: You remember those?
0: Whip inflation now, of
7: whip
0: course. That was the Ford administration. Yes,
7: that's right. But it spoke to a kind of feeling of desperation.
0: Yes,
7: and it was across the board.
0: And turning down your thermostats.
7: Oh yeah,
0: with the sweater. Yeah.
7: Which had a huge political cost, I might add.
0: Yeah.
7: And
0: yeah.
7: Now, when Ronald Reagan took over in 1981, I guess was when he was sworn in. It was several years before the economy started to kind of regain traction, and even then, it was really among the upper classes where you first started to see
0: the inequalities.
7: Yeah.

0: If your data is outgrowing your business, you can rely on the team at SDN Communications to boost your bandwidth in no time. Enjoy the uptime.
1: For instance, I'm thinking of these buy now, pay later plans. You've heard about this, Klarna.
2: Oh, yeah. Affirm. Yeah.
1: Right,
2: yeah,
1: exactly. And before inflation really started to take a bite out of all of our budgets, those became pretty popular, and people started using those for discretionary purchases. I know someone who works at a local supermarket here in Austin who says that people are trying to put their groceries on these buy now, pay later plans.
2: Yeah,
1: it's hard to know exactly what's going on, but I think that among a lot of people in the middle class, there's a real wish, a yearning to try to stay afloat, to maintain things, maintain a standard of living as close to what they have experienced for so long. And I think we're seeing part of that struggle in what people are cutting back on and what they're spending on.
3: After a short break, by the way, we're going to hear from callers in South Carolina, in Arizona, in Wisconsin, asking people what extra expense is worth it to you right now and what's getting cut. Our special number this hour is 800-222-9455. And Tolliver, you are a musician, so I imagine you've heard about Blue Dot Fever and how it is shaking up the live music industry.
4: Yeah, for people who don't know, Blue Dot Fever refers to the seating charts for upcoming concerts with all those blue dots marking unsold tickets. And some artists are seeing too many blue dots and canceling their shows. CBS reported on the ripple effects.
5: Is this the hardest moment you've seen for a working touring artist?
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4: Live from Jeremy's house every week.
3: Right. 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
4: 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This is Meghan Trainor with No Excuses. 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More your calls coming up on the middle.

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4: This is The Middle. I'm Jeremy Hobson. 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And let's go right to the phones because all the lines are full right now. Ramses is in Tucson, Arizona. Ramses, go ahead with your thoughts. What are you cutting out of your budget?
5: Well, thank you for taking the phone call. I appreciate what you're doing, and everybody else that's listening to it really appreciates the message. And we are on cue and on key with what you're saying. So we talked about shelter, we talked about food, but we didn't talk about the third necessity, which is clothing, the common denominator that we all have since caveman days. So I'm in Houston right now. I live in Tucson, Arizona. I have a family of we're five of us, and clothing is at a premium right now. So if you go to stores, especially the big stores like Dillard's or any of the big ones, prices are exorbitant.

0: And then there's the Ross and the Marshalls and things like that. But the common denominator that I'm seeing right now is I have to buy a jacket because it's raining a lot in Houston. So I walked into a Goodwill store, and I see people from all walks of life, all ethnic groups, all income brackets. And this guy was looking at a jacket, and the gentleman goes, this might fit you, could really keep for like a size large. And it was among cross, it was an African-American gentleman talking to a Mexican-American. And then there was another gentleman who was Asian also, asking about different sizes. And they were just in like a giant orchestra, like synchronized, trying to find the best deal they can for their family. And I think the thrift store and the secondary use market, or third use market, is a huge aspect to consider, because we never talk about it. It's something that maybe a little more intimate.
1: Yeah, and Diane Swank, by the way, has been nodding as you've been saying that, Ramses. Diane, are you seeing that in the data, or have you heard of this before?
2: Yeah, actually, it's one of the things. So there's a couple things happening. One is that we've seen even more affluent households, $100,000 households, moving down the food chain and trying to get going to off-price stores, discounters, and resale shops. And I donate actually a lot of my clothes to resale shops, and I happen to be kind of small, but now people are with GLP-1s, they can fit in some of my stuff, so that's good. But I donate a lot because when I have stuff that's 20 years, I'm old now, I have a lot of stuff that's old, and I want people, it's still good, and I want them to be able to use it. But I remember over the winter we had someone show up, and he wanted to shovel our walk, and we shovel our own walk. We don't need to have someone shovel our walk, but we let him shovel our walk. And, he charges a ridiculously small amount, but he didn't have enough of a coat on. And so I went in and got a coat from my son's old coats, and he handed him a coat, and you would have thought it was like Christmas.
1: Wow.
2: And, to see this kid who was going door to door trying to raise money with, I'm in Chicago, it's cold in the wintertime.
1: Yeah.
2: And, trying to raise money by shoveling a walk but not even having a coat to do it. That is heartbreaking.
1: Let's get to another caller. Anir is calling in from Greenville, South Carolina. Anir, what about you? What are you cutting back on, or what extra expense is worth it to you right now?
3: First off, I just want to say thank you to David and Diane for being on the air currently. You guys are touching on all the subjects that I think should be of a major discussion right now, and it's really impactful. So thank you guys.
1: Thank you
3: to the middle team.
2: Thank you.
3: But I do want to, it's a great segue onto that. I think one of the biggest things that I've realized in this economy, and compared to all the calls that have made this comment, is that, being able to go to the secondhand shops, being able to, find ways to get a little bit more creative, to be able to invest in ourselves and invest into others. I think the biggest investment by far that I have enjoyed throughout this economy is the community. I know it sounds a little soppy, but it has been a pleasure to be able to connect with groups of friends, people who, know of a family who's struggling right now to find housing, or just simply to be able to make ends meet. I think really right now we have been able and just, miraculously been able to just connect with one another and just find ways to get creative, whether it be to go to a Hobby Lobby or a Michael's, buy things to be able to, make our own clothes. I think that's the wonderful thing about it, just creativity.
4: Man, I love that.
2: That's beautiful.
4: The idea of investing in your community and the things that we can still spend our time doing together. Wouldn't it be wonderful if there is a silver lining here? If we find
2: break
4: each
2: bread
4: other.
2: And that ties.
4: Yeah, exactly.
2: Great,
4: that would,
2: David.
4: I love that comment. Thank you
2: that's
4: so
2: beautiful.
4: Much.
1: Yeah.
2: That's the way that, there's so many people who don't talk to each other anymore, and I'm always trying to find how you break bread instead of ties, and also just, random acts of kindness. I mean, that's why I take time to actually spend time and talk to people in a store, because sometimes they don't feel noticed either.
1: I was taking that
2: minute to talk to people is important.
1: I was on a trip last week, and there was no cell phone reception for 4 days, and we all had to talk to each other, and it was great.
2: There you go.
1: Let's go to Henry in Eau Claire, Wisconsin. Henry, what about you? What are you cutting back on?
5: Honestly, I've been having to cut back recently on, or at least make second decisions about adding principal payments to outstanding debts like student loans or mortgage payments, where... Mm-hmm. you know, 2-3 years ago, I wouldn't bat an eye about doubling or tripling a student loan payment, where, you know, I'm incredibly gifted and blessed to be in a career profession in an industry that's been very safe and secure the last 5 years. But now with the food pricing, which, to answer the other side of the question, I spare no expense in the grocery stores. My wife and I love to cook and prefer to do that over going out most days of the week. But, like, now that more of that disposable income is going towards necessities, I have to second guess that debt repayment on a monthly basis.
1: Yeah. Henry, thank you for that. Diane, is that a good idea, bad idea? I mean, like, when people say, I'm just going to put this on the credit card because, or I'm going to not pay this loan right now because I don't have to, it's not urgent to me.
2: Yeah, that's a great question. Well, I think what he's doing is not paying, double paying it, which is, unfortunately, then it means he has a longer debt stream that he's got to deal with and the overhang of that debt. But we have seen there's a real bifurcation, and it's part of the K-shaped economy, the inequality. And I sort of hammer on this, but it's important because you know, subprime loans are going to default at a startling rate. And David, you mentioned the auto, you know, payments.
6: Right.
2: Some of those auto loans on subprime are well into the double digits, over 20%. I mean, it's stunning. And that's higher than they were, you know, back in the 1970s when we had much higher interest rates. So, you know, it really is to see some of what's going on. And the idea when David said buy now, pay later, to now in the 70s, I do remember there were layaway.
4: Yes,
2: but,
4: absolutely.
2: You know, but
4: you couldn't take it home. You had to leave it at the store.
2: Yeah. You had to leave it at the store. Exactly. You had to pay it off until you could. And then once you paid it off, you could pick it up. But the idea that, you know, you can't make those payments, like, I mean, to not even be able to buy food, but also not be able to pay off your debts, and that they're going to compound now at a faster rate. And if they're on adjustable rates at all, they're going to compound at an even faster rate. And so here was someone who was getting ahead on their debt and made enough money to be able to do that, and they can't do that now. And that is something I worry a lot about. And, you know, these are the kinds of things that can get people into trouble really quickly, because those compounding rates when you're holding debt, they compound so rapidly now.
1: And so many people have student loan debt, obviously have mortgage debt and other kinds of debt as well. Let's get
2: Gen X has the highest amount. Men have more debt than women.
4: Mm-hmm. Mm. You know, I don't want to get ahead of things here, Jeremy, but as I'm thinking about what your callers are saying, I'm thinking there are probably a lot of listeners who are wondering, okay, this feels a little willy-nilly, and I know that there are a lot of people who don't know where to cut. They face some big bill, and they think, what am I going to do here? And I feel like, we, and, you know, no shame here, but we haven't done a great job in this country of educating folks when it comes to financial literacy.
1: Right.
4: And we just really haven't. And I think that it would be helpful if we did explore at some point in our conversation, what do you protect? What should you protect? What's the wisdom here when it comes to what you spend on and what you don't? Because it's easy to sort of wag your finger and say, nah, you should cut back on this, you know, because you should cut back on food deliveries, that kind of thing. But there are actual priorities, things like housing, right? Utilities, transportation, exactly. Transportation, if it's required for work, in many cases, insurance, child care. But I think that it's useful to think about those things that you must spend on, that you really need to spend on. And getting back to what a previous caller said about investing, think about how we're spending more as an investment and what we can do to reallocate the way that we're spending our income each month.
1: Well, and by the way, we just did a program a couple of weeks ago about solving homelessness, and one of the things that came up was one town in California is trying to spend money to keep people from becoming homeless because it costs about $6,000 per person to help them with their rent or something like that, as opposed to $45,000 per year per person in the city of San Francisco if they become homeless. That's what it costs. So it's an investment
2: trying to keep
1: a roof over their head. I want to get to Mary in San Antonio, Texas. Mary, go ahead with your thoughts. What are you cutting back on?
6: I am cutting back a lot because I am a 62-year-old full-time employee, and I don't see myself retiring anytime soon. And I actually cut back on getting rid of my car. That was a major expense. And yeah, and well, I now I work from home, and but I take the bus to go buy my groceries, which is not far away from my house. But that's that was a major expense for me.
1: Hmm. Do you ever see yourself getting? Do you see yourself getting a car again at any point?
6: I don't think so. Hmm. The way the economy is right now is going to be almost impossible for me to have a car.
4: Huh. Wow. Wow. San Antonio is not exactly a public transit friendly mm-hmm. city. How are you going to get around?
2: Yeah,
6: it is buses all around, you know, that you can go. Where am I going to go? I'm 62-year-old. Where am I going to go? You know, it's not like, where am I going to go? I don't know. I just need to go to the grocery store.
4: So you're able to take the bus to where you need to go. Yeah. You're able to get to work and that sort of thing.
6: Yes. Well, not to go to work.
2: She works from home.
4: Works from home. I missed that. I'm sorry.
2: Yeah, that's a big deal.
4: That's a huge, huge benefit.
2: I mean, one of the things that scares me so much is when I hear people who have to give up their cars. That's one of the last things people default on, because that can be taken away very quickly and found very quickly. And it is their way of getting to work and the way of keeping the, you know, food in their house and things like that. You're lucky that you can at least work from home. I'm glad that you can do that. But it is something I really worry about, is the affordability on vehicles, because it is something that is a necessity for many families. And it used to be considered, you know, standard. You know, you could buy a car or have two cars in front of the house, and that was, you know, standard. That's not something you can do anymore.
4: Let me ask you something while you're on the line there.
1: We've lost Mary.
4: Oh, gee. Well, something that I'd like to hear from some people, and that is, like, smartphones, for example. They're considered essentials, right? I've noticed that I was trying to reduce our smartphone payment. We have a family of four, and that's really gotten out of hand before I even realized it. You know, I took a good close look. And it used to be that you could call up the provider and say, hey, listen, I'm noticing I'm spending a lot of money here. I'm thinking about walking away. And I've this major carrier said, well, okay, thanks.
2: Goodbye.
4: Been nice. Yeah. Right. Yeah. So they're not being flexible like they used to be.
1: Mm-hmm.
4: So I think a lot of us are having to face making some hard choices about, say, the people we're talking about, all sorts of providers, insurance, our internet service, our smartphones. You know, this is something I feel is really dumb on my part. I recently got a new smartphone, okay? And the smartphone that I had been going for about 7 years. So I'm not one of those guys that just moves up to the next device whenever it comes out. And I figured, well, I've waited long enough, and I'm already starting to have, you know, some difficulty working with some banking apps, for example, that didn't want to use my phone because of security and that kind of thing. So I thought, okay, I'll go ahead and splurge. Boy, what a silly move that was, you know. I'm guilty of this, but I'm thinking that a lot of us are going to have to take a much closer look at the things that we've taken for granted in the past.
2: Well,
4: you know, we used to just go for the next big thing.
2: And that phone is now going up in price. Consumer electronics were falling in price for decades.
4: Yeah.
2: And now they're going up in price rapidly because of the smartphone and the chips and the AI. And related to the AI boom, the costs and the wealth effects of that are showing up before the productivity gains. And that's just boosting those costs even more.
4: Right.
2: You know, there's just been a big announcement by one of the largest producers out there, 20% increases. I mean, these are not insignificant increases. And they're off already. You know, $1,000 phones. I mean, that's a lot.
4: No doubt.
1: I'm going to sneak in one more call as we wrap up this hour, and that is Barbara, who's calling in from Dover, New Hampshire, and it sounds like was born after the Great Depression, but not long after the Great Depression. Oh, and I lost Barbara. Of course. Oh, that would have been so good. I really was excited to hear from Barbara. Okay, fine. We're going to do
7: Barbara.
1: We're going to Bill in Chelmsford, Massachusetts. Bill, what about you? What are you cutting back on?
8: Hey, thanks for taking my call. I'm actually cutting back on having my truck repaired.
7: That's one of the expenses, you know, in addition to being so expensive.
2: Repairs are going up.
4: You and me both, brother.
2: Yeah.
7: There's so many
2: parts,
7: electronics.
2: You know, there's 25% tariff on parts, too.
7: Oh, that's the other, yeah. And I'm 70 years old, and I'm working two part-time jobs. And why I do that is I have to, you know, pay my medical expense and all that. I got three daughters, have student loans, but I still want to meet my friends 50 years out of college. And I do work a couple of part-time jobs to have a little extra money. But I'm deferring things like I say, my truck repairs. I'm a little nervous. You never know, something might happen. But one of my daughters applying to medical school. She's looking at huge expenses. My other daughter's still in college. I started having children late. But, you know, 70 years old and we're still working. A couple of my friends are still working full time. You know, can I just say one thing? My three daughters, they look at the economy and they look at what's going on in the world, and they're really nervous about their future and whether they want to get married and have kids and bring kids into a world that's just in a lot of turmoil financially and environmentally. So, anyway,
1: Bill, thank you very much for that call. I really appreciate it. And Diane Swank, we don't have much time, but just I do want to ask you one question because you are one of the nation's premier economists, and I just want to ask you quickly. Do you
2: think I've been around a long time?
1: Do you see a recession on the horizon in this country?
2: I don't have one in my forecast. Do I think there's a probability of one? Of course there is. And you know what I worry about most is that there's a lot of leverage. And it's leverage in private debt. There's leverage in the AI bubble. There's leverage within people buying stocks right now. That really worries me. Mm-hmm. And, you know, those are all things that can be a house of cards. And I don't like, you don't want to live in my head these days. It's really hard. My husband says, you got to start every speech that way. You don't want to live in my head these days. And I try to make people laugh as well. But, you know, I also want people to sort of think about the whole of the economy, not just the part they occupy, because you know a lot of the clients I deal with are dealing with all levels of the economy, and they've seen the drop off, especially among low income and middle income households, and those more affluent households aren't making it up.
1: We've got to leave it there. That is Diane Swank, KPMG chief economist, and we've been speaking with Business Wars podcast host David Brown. Thank you so much to both of you.
2: Thank you.
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10: What do we know about the supermassive black hole at the center of our galaxy? I'm Flora Lichtman, and this is Science Friday. Until fairly recently, exactly what was at the center of our galaxy was a matter of debate. But a series of observations made by astrophysicist Andrea Ghez over decades changed the game. And in 2020, she shared the Nobel Prize for her work that showed a supermassive compact object at the galactic center. Coming up, a conversation with Andrea Ghez about her orbit in science and how she deals with the haters.
11: That's what propels you forward, both the theory and the skepticism. I mean, if you get critique, you know you've done something interesting. People are paying attention.
10: Plus, piecing together what life was like in Pompeii before the eruption of Mount Vesuvius. That's after this. Don't go away.
12: Live from NPR News in Washington, I'm Nora Rahm. President Trump will meet with Ukrainian President Volodymyr Zelensky next week at the White House, according to a White House official not authorized to talk on the record. As NPR's Daniel Kurtzleben reports, the meeting would be one of several between the two leaders this year.
13: The meeting will happen Tuesday, according to the White House official. The men also met at the G7 summit in June, as well as at the NATO summit in Ankara, Turkey, earlier this month. At that Turkey summit, Trump said the U.S. would give Ukraine a license to make Patriot air defense systems. That was considered a win for Ukraine as it continues defending itself against Russian missile strikes. The Russian war in Ukraine is now more than 4 years long. Trump and Zelensky have had a rough relationship at times, with an early 2025 Oval Office meeting that devolved into a heated argument in front of the news media. Danielle Kurtzleben, NPR News, the White House.
12: President Trump today imposed sweeping new tariffs on 59 countries plus the European Union. That's drawing criticism from affected countries, including China. Jan Kemenson Broomby has more.
14: China's comments come after the Trump administration imposed tariffs of 12.5% on Chinese goods. Speaking at a press conference, Beijing's Ministry of Foreign Affairs spokesperson said, quote, "We oppose all forms of unilateral tariff measures," adding, quote, "A tariff war or trade war serves the interests of no one." Washington accuses China of detaining people from the Uyghur ethnic minority group in work camps, a claim Beijing denies. The new tariffs come just as a previous temporary global tariff of 10% expired. Last year, both China and the U.S. engaged in a tit-for-tat trade war that was brought to a close after a meeting between Presidents Trump and Xi Jinping last October. For NPR News, I'm Jan Kamenzin-Brimby in Taipei.
12: U.S. military officials say U.S. missiles struck targets in Iran last night for the 13th consecutive night. Iran responded by firing on U.S. bases in neighboring Arab countries. 8 months after a ceasefire took effect in Gaza, Palestinian officials say the war's humanitarian toll is still growing, that more families have been displaced. NPR's Anis Baba reports.
15: Gaza's Social Development Ministry says more than 2,000 children have lost one or both parents since the ceasefire announced last October, bringing the total number of registered orphans to more than 65,000. The ministry says more than 700 women also became widows during the period, while continued airstrikes and evacuation orders forced more than 800 families from their shelters. Just last week, Gaza's health officials said two entire families were killed in Israeli airstrikes, underscoring how the humanitarian toll continues despite the ceasefire. For many Palestinians, the ceasefire has changed little from the war. Anis Baba, NPR News, Gaza City.
12: This is NPR News in Washington. Democrats today recommended that South Carolina hold the first presidential nominating contest in 2028. The decision must be ratified by the full Democratic National Committee when it meets in August. Invasive species are a global problem, but their impacts aren't equally distributed. NPR's Jonathan Lampert reports on research in the journal Science suggesting lower-income countries experience more harm.
16: Plants and animals often hitch rides on airplanes or cargo ships and get plopped into new environments. Sometimes these species can wreak havoc on those environments, wiping out native species or devastating crops. Historically, many researchers thought this was a problem of wealthier countries in the global north, which are often more interconnected with global trade. But Sven Bache, an ecologist at the University of Freiburg, reached a different conclusion by analyzing data from thousands of invasions across the globe.
17: Regions in the global south, and not just some, like all over the global south, the impacts on average are much higher.
16: He says this may stem from lower-income countries having more biodiversity to lose and fewer resources to prevent and respond to invasive species. Jonathan Lambert, NPR News.
12: The White House Correspondents Association will hold its annual dinner tonight. The event was interrupted in April when a man tried to force his way through a security checkpoint and fired a shotgun outside the ballroom where President Trump was scheduled to speak. Press Secretary Karoline Leavitt says that his speech tonight will be a combination of unifying yet vicious, serious yet hilarious. I'm Nora Rahm, NPR News in Washington.
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10: This is Science Friday. I'm Flora Lichtman. A bit later in the hour, what life was like for ordinary people in Pompeii, featuring a special celebrity guest. But first, some dark summer night, head outside and look south for the constellation Sagittarius. A bit to the west, where Sagittarius meets the constellations Scorpius and Ophiuchus, is the center of our own Milky Way galaxy. It's about 26,000 light years from Earth. And the center is hard to see because interstellar dust blocks our view. And so for a long time, just what was there was a matter of debate. Dr. Andrea Ghez developed a way to peer through that dust, allowing precise observations of the orbits of stars close to the galactic center. And what she found in the center of our own galaxy was a supermassive compact object, which has all the hallmarks of a supermassive black hole. She shared the Nobel Prize in 2020 with Reinhard Genzel for the discovery. Today, we're going to talk to Andrea Ghez about this game-changing discovery, what we've learned about the galactic center since, and her own orbit in science. Andrea is a professor of physics and astronomy at UCLA, where she heads UCLA's Galactic Center Group, and she's with me now. Welcome.
21: Hi, Flora. It's great to be here.
10: Do we know what a black hole is?
21: Well, funnily enough, we actually don't. I mean, we know that it's an object whose pull of gravity is so intense that nothing can escape it, not even light, but we don't have the physics to describe it.
10: That comes as a surprise to me because I feel like we use the shorthand a lot for not knowing exactly what it is.
21: I think the fact that we don't know what it is part of what makes them so compelling.
10: I want to get into that. I mean, why did you originally pick this problem of what was in the center of our galaxy?
21: You know, it's always interesting to think back about why you got into a certain area of research. If we just start at that moment when it started, it was that this was a problem or a question that was percolating around in the scientific community. And I had a technique and an opportunity to address it. So it was right place, right time.
10: Was there drama around it? Like when you say it was percolating, were people arguing at meetings? What was the level of percolation?
21: Well, there was a lot of discussion around this. I wouldn't say, I guess it was. It was a lot of argument about whether or not there could be a supermassive black hole, not only in our own galaxy, but galaxies that sort of look like ours. They're very calm at the center. So they're very different than why we started to think that these really massive black holes, what we call the supermassive black holes, could exist. So in a sense, the opportunity to answer that question could best be addressed at the center of our own galaxy.
10: The citation for the Nobel is for a supermassive compact object that looks a lot like a black hole. I'm paraphrasing. Are there other things it could be?
21: Today, we've ruled out all the alternatives. I think it's a great citation because it leaves room for theoretical ideas to come in and say, actually, this isn't a black hole. The whole exercise or proof is to show that there's a lot of mass inside a very small region. But that region technically has to be smaller than what we've demonstrated. So there's some wiggle room, but there's been today no alternative explanation, and we're pretty close.
10: Well, give me some details on that. So when you say it has to be smaller, like how much mass and at what size?
21: So the mass that we know, there's no debate about this. We know that there's 4 million times the mass of the sun inside a region that corresponds to roughly the size of our solar system. So in our solar system, we effectively have 1 times the mass of the sun. And here, this is a region where we've crammed in the effective mass of 4 million suns. Now, we should all be skeptical. That's our job, certainly as scientists. So the ultimate proof would be to show that that's inside a region that's about 1,000 times smaller than what we've achieved today. This, however, has been a huge jump compared to where we were before.
10: Yeah, let's talk about that progression for you. I mean, what did it take for you to go from, oh, maybe it could be a black hole, to it's probably a black hole, to, oh, yeah, I'm almost certain?
21: Yeah, this has been a multi-step experiment. And in fact, in the beginning, we only envisioned the first step. And even that first step, people were quite skeptical about whether or not we could do it. So the way we approached this problem was that we were interested in tracking the motion of stars at the center of the galaxy. And the reason stars are such a good probe of what's there is that what you're doing is tracking the gravitational influence of whatever is inside the orbit of these stars. So you know the mass is inside the orbit, so you really are inward bound. And these stars aren't sensitive or aren't affected by other forces. But we had to do several things in order to do this. One is you need a technique that allows you to discover the existence of those stars, the probes at all. And then you need to be able to see them move. And step one was just seeing the motion, not seeing the whole orbit, but just seeing, one could say, velocity or speeds of these stars. When I first started this project, was just at the moment when the Keck telescope, which at the time was the largest telescope in the world, was just opening. The bigger your telescope, in principle, the better your ability to see things that are separated by very small separations. So in other words, you really can get to the heart of the galaxy with big telescopes. So this was a really exciting moment of a telescope that enabled you, in principle, to do the work. But there was a challenge. The challenge was the Earth's atmosphere. The Earth's atmosphere is a problem for astronomers because it blurs out your ability to get to that theoretical limit. So you have to correct for that blurring effect. So I had worked a lot on a technique for doing this. In principle, to me, it was quite obvious that it should work at this telescope. And then you need to see the stars move. And the story I love to tell about this moment is that I was a baby professor, brand new, thought I had a good idea, put in my first proposal, and it got turned down. It got turned down because people didn't believe the technique would work. And even if it did, that we wouldn't be able to see the stars move. And I think it's important just to reflect back on not only where the scientific understanding was, but where the technology was. So to me, that really reflected that that was an emerging technology, and it was a new telescope. And so step one, which is just to discover the stars and see their motion, that's where the debate was on multiple fronts. So it took us 3 years. We basically measured the motion on the plane of the sky with this technique. So basically, you take a picture, you find the stars, take another picture, and you see them move. And you take a third picture in order to convince yourself that they're actually moving. That's just not a noise. Okay, so that's step one. That's a long explanation for step one. Step two is faster. If you think that there's a black hole, these stars should be going on orbits that are pretty short. And if you just take first year physics, you know that they should be going around a corner, basically a bend or an acceleration. And so we kept going. We added another 2 years, and that just dropped out beautifully. You started to see these stars make an arc. And once you have that, you can start to estimate how short the orbit should be. And it became clear that the shortest orbits would be 10 years. You've already gone 5 years. 10 years is less than a human lifetime. So you're kind of off and running on this next step. And that next step is to measure the full orbit. And at that point, Step three, you've made another step that allows you to increase the evidence from the beginning by a factor of 10 million. I mean, 10 million is an enormous number. And that's what this experiment has done.
10: I mean, listening to you talk, obviously you're taking the long view. Are you a patient person?
21: I am a patient person, but I only had a vision for 3 years at the outset. So in some sense, the fact that we didn't know, well, I mean, 3 years was going to get us pretty far, a factor of 1,000 better than anybody else had done. So that was good. And the payoff has been so high that it's worth it. So I guess, yes, I'm a patient person.
10: Why is this supermassive object, compact object, at the center of our galaxy? Like, that seems like an interesting place for it to be. Does it have something to do with the formation of our galaxy? Is it true that black holes like to be at the center?
21: That is such a good question. Like, why is it at the heart of the galaxy? It is certainly true that the most massive object in a system will sink to the center of the system, even if it's not formed there. Today, we think that supermassive black holes are connected to the formation of galaxies, and that at the beginning, they should be formed at the heart. But even if they weren't, they would ultimately sink down. This really gets to the question of how do these supermassive black holes form? And there's been a huge debate. When we first started to get into this experiment and produce the first results, people were asking at the time, how do black holes form? And, you know, do they form first and seed the galaxy, or does the galaxy form first and result in the formation of the supermassive black hole? It's a bit like the chicken or the egg question, which came first. And today we've come to the idea that they form together, that they form synergistically, that whatever forms one forms the other. And in that scenario, you really do expect the supermassive black hole to be formed at the heart of the galaxy.
10: We have to take a quick break, but don't go away. When we come back, Andrea, I want to ask you about your trajectory in science and what questions you still have. So don't go away. This is Science Friday from WNYC Studios.
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10: This is Science Friday. I'm Flora Lichtman, talking with astrophysicist and Nobel laureate Andrea Ghez. You're an observational astrophysicist. I'm going to stir the pot. Has physics gotten too theoretical, do you think? Too far from observations and data collecting?
21: Absolutely not. I think there's a really interesting dance and a really important dance between theory and observations. It's really the heart and soul of how the scientific method works. Theory drives observations, and observations drive theory. And in fact, for me, the most exciting moments as an observational astronomer is when we upset the apple cart and inspire theorists to think about, well, what else could this be? Or how do we rearrange the puzzle pieces to make all this hang together?
10: I mean, is that what the theoretical physicists love the best too?
21: I suspect they would have a very different way of describing it. I love it when new theories, or actually theories, are in tension with one another and there are observable consequences or something that you understand. If you could develop the next instrumentation instrument, you could actually solve it. That's what drives observations.
10: Mm. When the data was rolling in for you and you felt confident in it, did you get pushback? Did you have to fight for your idea?
21: Oh, absolutely. And that's really fun because that's what propels you forward. I mean, both the theory and the skepticism. In other words, it's telling you, yes, this is interesting. I mean, if you get critique, you know you've done something interesting. People are paying attention. And it's our job as scientists to be critical in the most positive sense of the word, to really assess how strong the evidence is, to assess what else it could be. And in part, that's what got us to go further. When we had only speeds, that the first stage of our experiment, people came up with all sorts of ideas about how those stars could be kicked and get to those high speeds other than just the gravitational influence of something massive at the center. And that forces you, or it inspires you, to think about, well, how could I overcome this? So it really drives you and also provides more fodder for justifying why you should be given more telescope time. I mean, if you would like to do it, that's one thing. But if others really demand it, that's a whole other level of necessity.
10: Hmm. I mean, it seems like you have a thick skin.
21: I think one has to. Yes. Or develop the understanding that this criticism isn't personal. It's about the science. It's not personal in the sense of challenging your ability to do science, but just the questioning what the evidence really allows one to claim.
10: I mean, ideally, that's true.
21: Ideally, that's true. And of course, we're all human. So, you know, there are low moments. but the great thing is, you know, we're so lucky to be able to do all of this. And it is, I guess it is really important to have that interplay.
10: I want to talk a little bit about your path. Your dad was a professor, your uncle a physicist. I can imagine how they might have influenced you. But your mom ran a contemporary art gallery. And I wondered, did growing up around art influence how you approach science?
21: Oh, that's an interesting question. I've often thought about the way in which basic science has a relationship to art, in the way that art often forces you or encourages you to look at the world in a different way. That from my perspective, art really helps us understand the world in which we live in, to expand our understanding. And in basic science, that's a very similar goal, that what we do with new instrumentation is to open up new ways of seeing things. And that expands our ability to understand the universe in which we live.
10: I feel like relatedly, I'm thinking about the work of the Event Horizon Telescope folks and this picture of a black hole. And I remember when it came out, it was sort of donut shaped. And I'm curious what that image was like for you as a black hole person, like if it matched up or just your sort of response to it.
21: Yeah, well, I have a lot of responses to that. It's such a an amazing feat of what that group did in terms of making an image. And the, I think it's important to ask, well, what is the image of? Because remember, a black hole doesn't emit any light. So you can't actually take a picture of it. So what are you seeing? And in fact, at the outset of this experiment by the Event Horizon Telescope, they used to call it taking a picture of the shadow of a black hole. Now, admittedly, that's more words and maybe not as captivating, but that's actually what you're seeing. You're seeing light from behind the black hole. So it's photons now that are being gravitationally influenced to create this image. So in the very same way that we're measuring stars with a gravitational interaction, these guys are measuring the gravitational influence on the light. And, you know, there are, in fact, nice ways in which these projects work together.
10: Was it cool to see, or were you like, that's just the shadow?
21: No.
10: Like, what was your emotional response?
21: No, I mean, you can have both thoughts at the same time. It's so cool. I mean, I've watched that project go from its infancy when it was a very difficult experiment and had a very long horizon. So I could certainly relate to the idea that if you advance technology, you're going to get new insight. And this was not an easy problem. So it was really cool to see the evolution of them going from a concept to actually fulfilling that vision and connecting these telescopes from all over the world at wavelengths that are, much longer than what we use to construct this amazing image that has had incredible public impact. I mean, I think that's, it's both a scientific achievement, but also an incredible public engagement achievement.
10: Can you ask new questions? Are you asking new questions with these new generations of telescopes?
21: Absolutely. I mean, one of the key drivers in all of this is, you know, not only to prove the existence of a supermassive black hole, but to understand how do black holes work. And really what I'm saying there is, what is a black hole? How do we understand it from a physics perspective? And you know, we think all the forces that we know about should connect. And one of the fundamental problems about black holes is that today we don't know how to make our description of gravity. And of course, our best description of gravity is Einstein's theory of general relativity, work together with things that are very small. So that's the description of quantum mechanics. And black holes definitely have lots of gravity and are very small. So you really need to connect these two fields. And we just don't know how. And that's such a fundamental question. I mean, when you start to ask, like, how does physics work? And that we have a breakdown in our description. So this is, you know, this is pushing our understanding to the extreme. And so,
10: yeah, this is a big problem to solve. Yeah.
21: This is not a minor problem. This is a big problem. And so any opportunity you have to understand, well, how does gravity work near these extreme objects is an incredible opportunity. And so these new telescopes and these next generations of experiments offer the potential to understand that question. And the assumption is that the closer you get to the boundary, which we call the event horizon or the Schwarzschild radius, which is the last point that light can escape from the black hole, the more insight you'll get. Now that I've said those words, it's important to realize that that's not the size of the object. It's an abstract size. Because today, with our current understanding, black holes have no finite size. They're infinitesimally small. But presumably, when we understand the correct physics, there will be some size, or at least this is our notion from the way we think about physics today.
10: I mean, I'm hearing you call out a lot of big gaps. How do you personally deal with this kind of uncertainty? Like, does messy data stress you out? What's your approach to that?
21: I think I'm most engaged when I'm most confused.
10: That's a tattoo, you know? I feel like...
21: Well, I mean, it must
10: that
21: be...
10: should be on a t-shirt.
21: Yeah. Well, it's like a puzzle. You're right. There's an opportunity here. And I love puzzles. I mean, that's just a childhood passion. And, well, an adult passion, and both personally and professionally. So when things don't make sense, that's when you know there's an opportunity to expand our understanding. And, you know, it's the best situation is when you're confused, but not forever confused. It's just like it's almost like a jigsaw puzzle. Like you want one that you know you ultimately can solve. You know, for me, it would be 1,000 pieces and not, 10,000
10: right.
21: Piece puzzle.
10: It's interesting, though, because I feel like a lot of people are can be overwhelmed by that situation. And I wonder if that's part of a key to your success is sort of not being facing it head on and being energized by a problem like that.
21: Yeah, I think one of the things actually that's a key to our education, and usually this happens in grad school, is to understand when a problem is solvable. You're looking for problems, but you're looking for the just right problem. The problem that is interesting, like, is important to solve. So that's sort of one aspect that in principle could be solved. And then in last piece, that you have the skill set to solve this, that you have the right combination of, whatever you have, you come to it with a certain set of skills and understanding so that you can bring the knowledge that can push the ball forward.
10: Mm.
21: Sometimes you just have to leave a problem aside or understand, well, today you've reached the end of what you can do today, and you've got to either bring something, really think hard about, is this where you can make progress, or do you have to look someplace else? And, you know, how far afield do you have to look someplace else? Is there more to be done there with something else? Or, you know, do you have to start thinking about new problems? And usually scientists have a couple of things brewing in different states.
10: What are some of the lingering questions you have? Like, what's your burning question right now about the Galactic Center or otherwise?
21: Oh, gosh, there's so many. fundamentally, how does gravity work? So I think that just, that's a really big one. And I think there are a lot of new things that are opening up that are going to allow us to probe that in new and exciting ways. I think understanding the interplay between black holes and their host galaxies is a really interesting problem. And there have been a lot of things that have been discovered, both by my group and others, that have upended our understanding of how that might happen. So I think that's another exciting area where you really see the interaction between theory and observations. I think that's another sign that there's more to be done, because when there's still residing tension. So yeah, those two areas. And of course, the second one has just a ton of sub questions, and a lot that have been around for a while, and we've been making a lot of progress, and you can just see that there's exciting new avenues to be opened up, not only with just doing the project longer, because that's key to understanding the orbits, but new technology that lets you understand the nature of these stars, like what are you seeing? And there's all sorts of weird, unexpected phenomena and kinds of objects. And those are really intriguing.
10: If you were just starting out now, would you stay in astrophysics? What would you do?
21: If you
10: could do it all again, starting today.
21: If I could start again, starting today.
10: Yeah.
21: So move the clock forward. Mm-hmm. Or me backwards. Oh, yeah. No, move the clock forward. I think I would. I think it's such an exciting field. It sort of deeply hits us as humans. You know, you can't ask any bigger question than this universe in which we live. And it's very humbling, right? Humbling to understand that we're pretty small, both in space and time. There's something, I mean, it's sort of a combination of things. It's humbling, it's awe-inspiring, and a little terrifying.
10: Which you like. That seems to be your jam.
21: Yeah, I do. I do love it. So I think I would, if I had to go back. Well, I mean, if I had to go back and do it again and understand.

0: 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Enjoy the uptime.
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2: This is Science Friday. I'm Flora Lichtman. Okay, pack your bags because we are headed to Pompeii, the ancient Roman city that was frozen in time by the eruption of Mount Vesuvius in 79 AD. While Pompeii is known for its disastrous ending, for archaeologists, what came before that is maybe even more interesting. Because before Pompeii was covered in ash, it was a city where people lived, worked, and made a life. My next guest has spent a lot of time trying to get to know the ordinary people who faced this extraordinary disaster, using artifacts to piece together what life in this Roman city was like 2,000 years ago. Dr. Jess Venner is an archaeobotanist and author of the book, The Lost Voices of Pompeii. Hey, Jess, welcome to Science Friday, and thanks for being here.
16: Thank you so much for having me. Can't wait to talk about Pompeii.
2: Me too. And I think our listeners will feel the same way, which gets to my first question, which is, why do you think we have this endless fascination with Pompeii?
16: Yeah, Pompeii has a way of helping us to connect with people 2,000 years ago. It is altogether ordinary. It was a very ordinary town made extraordinary by its preservation. And what it gives us is a very unique insight into how specific people lived. And we can know their names, where they lived, what they used to do as a job, even about their family and friends. And so we're able to connect on a different level with people in the Roman Empire.
2: Is that different from other Roman cities?
16: It is to an extent because of the level of preservation of Pompeii. It was destroyed in AD 79, potentially the autumn, we think now. But a lot of the material there was preserved perfectly. And so we have whole villas with frescoes, we've got mosaics, we've got items coming out that are belonging to ordinary people also, bakeries, shops, everything you can imagine.

0: If your data is outgrowing your business, you can rely on the team at SDN Communications to boost your bandwidth in no time. 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
7: This is Science Friday. I'm Flora Lichtman. Roughly 1 in 10 Americans take antidepressants. The most common types are SSRIs, or selective serotonin reuptake inhibitors, like Prozac, Lexapro, Zoloft. But what happens when you stop taking them? There's an ongoing debate among physicians and patients about the severity and prevalence of SSRI withdrawal symptoms. And while there have been studies, they sometimes contradict each other and the takeaway isn't so clear. Most recently, HHS Secretary RFK Jr. announced a plan to curb Americans' antidepressant use by discouraging people from taking the drugs and encouraging patients to stop taking them. So we're revisiting a conversation we had last year about what we do and don't know about antidepressant withdrawal with psychiatrist Dr. Avais Aftab and Dr. Mark Horowitz. Welcome to Science Friday. Thanks for being here.
8: Thanks for having us on.
9: Yeah, thank you.
7: It seems like there's a lot of disagreement about this issue, about SSRI withdrawal. I mean, is it lighting up the psychiatry community? Are researchers arguing about this in hotel ballrooms somewhere? Avais?
9: Yeah, I mean, I would say there's a pretty heated debate going on. And I think a fundamental problem is that we have a relative lack of good research and good data, especially about long-term outcomes. I think some of the most interesting and intense debates are happening online at the moment.
7: Mark, this is personal for you. I mean, this is professional for you, but it's also personal for you. You took antidepressants for a decade. What was your experience coming off of them?
8: I learned at medical school and in my psychiatry training the same things that Avais has been taught and other psychiatrists, that coming off antidepressants is generally fairly easy. There's brief and mild symptoms and doesn't cause much trouble. You know, and that is true if you've been on the drugs for 8 to 12 weeks, because a lot of the research that was done by drug companies looked at people who've been on the drugs for a few weeks. But when I came off my antidepressants, which I tried to do for the first time about 10 years ago, I was hit by a raft of symptoms that I hadn't expected. I had trouble sleeping. I would wake up in complete terror, like I was being chased by a wild animal, and that would last for hours and hours of the day. And that went on and on for week after week. In fact, it went on for months until I was forced to go back on the medication. And I should say that, you know, these symptoms were nothing like the symptoms that I had gone on antidepressants for many years.

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1: 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Can it complete another mission? A close encounter with a mysterious object from the distant past.
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5: This is National Native News. I'm Jill Freitas. Alaska's Native Healthcare Organization is set to receive a $400 million settlement from the federal government for unpaid expenses to provide medical services. The U.S. Department of Justice announced the settlement Tuesday. Aliona Niden with the Alaska Desk reports.
6: The Alaska Native Tribal Health Consortium filed a lawsuit in 2021 claiming that the federal government did not fully compensate the organization for administrative costs over 7 years of providing medical services. The settlement follows several U.S. Supreme Court decisions in favor of tribal health contractors like the consortium. Lloyd Miller is a tribal attorney who handled 3 cases involving costs that the government had refused to pay.
7: To be sure, a significant amount of money is owed the tribes. The latest settlement you heard about is just one of many settlements that have been achieved throughout the United States.
6: The Alaska Native Tribal Health Consortium provides health services in clinics throughout the state and at the Alaska Native Medical Center in Anchorage. The organization also runs rural infrastructure projects in villages. The consortium entered an agreement with the federal government under the Indian Self-Determination and Education Assistance Act. Under that agreement, the consortium is responsible for providing health care that the federal government would otherwise provide through agencies like the Indian Health Service. The consortium said in its court complaint that the government failed to reimburse administrative costs for healthcare services between 2014 and 2022, with the exception of 1 year. Natasha Singh is president and CEO of the Alaska Native Tribal Health Consortium. She said in a prepared statement that the settlement helps make sure that, quote, resources accurately reflect the true cost of operating a complex tribal health system and advancing self-determination in healthcare, end quote. Singh said the details of the settlement are still being finalized. Tribal attorney Miller says this and other cases follow a 2024 U.S. Supreme Court decision that the federal government owed money to the Carlos Apache and Northern Arapaho tribes in Arizona and Wyoming.
7: When the court held that those two tribes had been underpaid, the court was saying that every tribe in the United States that has a contract with the Indian Health Service has been underpaid.
6: Miller says many tribes have filed or reactivated litigations with the Indian Health Service in the last 2 years. In Anchorage, I'm Alona Niden.
5: There's a new way to give back to Ketchikan's unhoused population. The Ketchikan Indian Community, or KIC, rolled out a new program this month where people can pay for or assemble care packages to those in need. Emily Edenshaw is the tribe's administrator and CEO. She says that the initiative is aimed at tourists.
8: You know, we often invite tourists to our homelands, but there's really a need for service tourism. And, you know, you have the second largest tribe in Alaska that's really tried to innovatively create an experience for our tourists to leave a community in a better place than they found it.
5: Care packages are $25 and include necessities like toothpaste, deodorant, socks, and sanitary products. Edenshaw says each dollar raised for the program will go to support the tribe's permanent supportive housing project, a 28-unit housing complex for seniors set to open next month. Edenshaw says the new care package program is a way to carry the legacy of the former warming shelter space. She says a little bit of support can go a long way.
8: Bring your families by the gift shops and use it as an educational opportunity while also making an impact in people's lives.
5: Edenshaw says visitors to the tribe's gift shop will see information about the new program as soon as they walk through the door. She hopes to inform the cruise lines of the program so that more tourists can participate in it. This story was provided by KRBD's Hunter Morrison. And I'm Jill Freitas.
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11: 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I'm Debbie Elliott.
12: And I'm Elsa Chang. Missouri is home to a closely watched Democratic congressional primary. It's a solid blue district that includes St. Louis, so whoever wins this race will likely go on to serve in Congress. This year features a rematch between former Congresswoman Cori Bush and current Congressman Wesley Bell. Bell unseated Bush in a primary just 2 years ago, and beyond more local issues, one of their main points of contention has been military support for Israel. Both candidates appeared together on St. Louis Public Radio this afternoon. Jason Rosenbaum hosted that joint appearance and joins us now. Hi, Jason.
13: Thank you so much for having me.
12: Thanks for being with us. So I understand that this is one of, like, the first media appearances where both candidates were in the same room with each other, and it's no secret that they strongly disagree with each other. So what was the vibe like today?
13: It was tense, to put it mildly, and there's a significant amount of animosity between Cori Bush and Wesley Bell. And there were a lot of fiery parts of this joint appearance, including this portion where Bush talked about how Bell didn't immediately endorse Kamala Harris for president in 2024 when Joe Biden dropped out of the presidential race.
14: You see that he didn't answer your question about Kamala Harris and whether he endorsed her initially.
15: Oh, I did endorse her. I worked for Kamala Harris.
14: Don't interrupt me.
15: I made it clear.
14: Did you endorse her immediately? No, you did not. My team dropped the video now he's changing history.
12: Okay. Wow, Fiery is right. You had to mediate between that?
13: Yeah, it was like mediating between my kids. And to be clear, both Bush and Bell endorsed Harris's presidential campaign, but Bush has stood by her criticism that Biden's administration handled Israel's military actions in Gaza in a poor way. And that was definitely a major flashpoint in this campaign.
12: Say more about that. What did they have to say about Gaza?
13: There was a lot of debate over military support for Israel. Bush noted that Bell has been the beneficiary of millions of dollars worth of ads from pro-Israel groups like AIPAC. And while other members of the House Democratic Caucus have voted to cut off military aid for Israel, Bell has voted against those moves, and he reiterated that today.
15: I'm no fan of Bibi Netanyahu, but we're still going to stand with our allies. And when we disagree, there's going to be disagreements. And I've been able to say to his face of things that I disagree with him.
13: And when I asked him, Bell declined to call Israel's actions a genocide.
12: And what did Bush have to say?
13: Bush has unequivocally said she would cut off military aid, especially after Israel's military operations in Gaza and Lebanon have killed tens of thousands of civilians.
14: As stated by Human Rights Watch, Amnesty International, a genocide is happening in Gaza, stated by all of those different organizations and more. Yes. Now, funding for other things that they may need, I have no problem with that.
13: The Israeli government disputes the idea that they're committing a genocide and say its target is Hamas. Bush's comments come as polling shows a decline in support for Israel among Americans, especially those who are young and identify as Democrats.
12: Okay, so a lot of talk about Israel today. What about other issues closer to home that came up?
13: St. Louis is still recovering from a deadly tornado that destroyed thousands of homes last May and inflicted several billion dollars worth of damage. And Bell and other members of Missouri's delegations are trying to get anywhere from $1 billion to $1.5 billion to rebuild. Bush says she was adept at getting disaster relief, and she when she was in Congress and would do so again. And in the meantime, groups like Democratic Socialists for America are supporting Bush. Bell has the backing of Democratic leaders like Hakeem Jeffries and former Speaker Nancy Pelosi. It's another test of what direction Democratic voters want to take.
12: That is St. Louis Public Radio's Jason Rosenbaum. Thank you, Jason.
13: Thank you for having me.
11: A federal advisory council stacked with Trump allies is poised to rewrite historic preservation rules. That would make it easier for the president to push through controversial building projects like his 250-foot arch overlooking Washington, D.C. As NPR's Rachel Treisman reports, experts say the change would endanger historic sites across the entire country.
16: You may not have heard of Section 106 before, but it's the reason so many U.S. historic sites are still standing today. The National Register of Historic Places lists nearly 2 million of them. Historic properties take many forms, says Sarah Bronin, a law professor at George Washington University.
17: It could be a single building or a historic neighborhood. It could also be something as obscure as a shipwreck, a historic tree.
16: Backlash to urban renewal and federal highway construction prompted Congress to protect those kinds of sites. It passed the National Historic Preservation Act in 1966. The law requires federal agencies to work with experts to consider how their projects might affect historic sites. That's the Section 106 review process.
17: They first look for the historic properties affected, then they evaluate whether there are adverse effects, and then they have to resolve them.
16: The Advisory Council on Historic Preservation oversees that process. Bronin led it under President Biden, but it's now packed with Trump allies and looking to relax the rules. Its acting chair gave members a week to vote on new Section 106 language over email by Friday.
17: Because President Trump controls 21 of the 24 members, it's very likely that they will proceed with doing what the administration wants for them to do.
16: The new language would limit what kinds of properties are considered historic and what is considered harmful to them. And agencies could proceed without input from Native American tribes, local governments, and members of the public.
18: What it means is that the federal government, in its own discretion, can decide whether, if ever, to tell an American community that's about to do a major project that could harm or destroy a historic resource.
16: Greg Werkheiser with the law firm Cultural Heritage Partners says the vote sets the stage for a legal fight.
18: As surely as the sun eventually rises over Washington, D.C., there will be litigation challenging these efforts at every level.
16: The White House and the Department of the Interior did not respond to NPR's request for comment. The Advisory Council wrote in an internal memo obtained by NPR that the current process creates confusion and causes delays. But Werkheiser says changing it could lead to more issues.
18: It's worked for 60 years. It allows developers to find out about problem areas before they go destroying them and upset the community.
16: The relaxed rules would remove some of the last procedural hurdles facing Trump's controversial projects in D.C. Bronin says the proposed arch near Arlington National Cemetery is one example.
17: Construction noise that would impact ceremonies and visits to Arlington National Cemetery would be completely disregarded as an adverse effect.
16: But, she says, the changes would affect historic properties in every state. Werkheiser agrees.
18: Every American who has any place in their heart that is historic or culturally significant to them should be concerned about this attempt to gut historic preservation protections.
16: If Friday's vote passes, the proposed language will move to a 30-day public comment period. Rachel Treisman, NPR News.

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12: This is All Things Considered from NPR News. I'm Debbie Elliott.
13: And I'm Elsa Chang. Jay Young was just 12 years old when his father, Jeffrey Young, was robbed and killed. That was in 1987 in Dallas, Texas. Authorities found a man named Benjamin Spencer responsible for that murder. Spencer maintained his innocence throughout his 34 years in prison. And then, 2 years ago, he was exonerated, thanks in part to the work of our former NPR colleague, Barbara Bradley Haggerty, who reinvestigated his case and wrote a book about it. Now, the story seemed to be over until Barb received a text from Jay Young that read, quote, "I have zero ill will or negative feelings toward you or anything or anyone. I would really appreciate a conversation." What followed after that is the subject of a new story in The Atlantic, which is where we pick it up with both Jay Young and Barbara Bradley Haggerty. Hello to both of you.
14: Hey, Elsa.
15: Hello.
13: Hello. Barb, if I may start with you, when you got that text in 2024, what was your relationship like with Jay Young?
14: We had not communicated very much. Jay was really unhappy with the Atlantic article and the NPR story because he felt I gave them short shrift, the family short shrift. And so we had had kind of a prickly relationship. Having said that, the thing about Jay is he always wanted to engage. Mm-hmm. And so that made me think, he may be open to things. And so that's why I went ahead and was in touch with him.
13: Jay, I'm just curious, what had prompted you to reach out to Barb and say you wanted to talk to her?
15: I'd gone through some changes in my life. A big part of that process was, you know, reconciliation. It was forgiveness. And I was just going through like a kind of like a reboot in my life. And and during the whole 34 years, I never really was 100% convinced. And when I admitted it to somebody, it kind of opened up some different feelings, and I felt like I needed to talk to Barb, and for one, apologize for some of the hard conversations we had, but also to just get more information and just see what can come out of it.
13: Yeah. Well, I want people to understand more about what it was like for you on your side of the story over the course of those 34 years while Ben Spencer was in prison. Can you take us back and tell us what it was like to see a journalist like Barbara Bradley Haggerty and to see others come in and try to cast doubt for so many years on Spencer's conviction, to see the reinvestigation, to see all the news articles, the rallies, to sit through all the parole hearings?
15: Well, first, obviously, it was very difficult to not have a dad. I was 12, and some 12-year-olds grow up quicker, and obviously it never ends just from an emotional standpoint, but then to have, with all due respect, people like Barb calling and asking questions, it was kind of like scratching a wound always, not necessarily reopening it, but just scratching it. It's just kind of an irritant.
13: Yeah.
15: But then, you know, I was raised to just ask questions, and just because of the justice system says one thing, that doesn't mean it's 100% correct. And I know that can be taken in a bunch of different directions, but that's just the reality of things. It's not a perfect world. It's not a perfect system.
13: Well, Barb, you wrote something in this Atlantic piece that has really stayed with me, and that is that you eventually realized that Jay's family was in their own kind of prison. Can you talk more about that?
14: The fact that this case came up over and over again, I would imagine, was kind of a recurring nightmare for Jay, because what happens when Ben Spencer gets out is there are crowds cheering,
13: right.
14: Everyone's celebrating. Jeffrey Young, the man who was killed, is a footnote. He's only kind of mentioned as a way to talk about Ben Spencer's triumph over the system. And so they're forgotten. I think Jay didn't even learn that Ben was out until a reporter got in touch with him to ask for a comment. I mean, so what happens is they get forgotten. When the system gets it wrong, when they convict an innocent person, they create two sets of victims. Not only the man in prison, but also the family that never gets justice. And in this case, they will never find who caused the death of Jeffrey Young.
13: Can I ask you, Jay, we just heard Barb reinforce that there's a good chance the murderer of your father will never be held accountable by this criminal justice system. How does that change, if at all it changes, the way you feel about the criminal justice system?
15: Well, I have a couple probably not popular opinions on that, but, you know, when I did think Ben that did do it, you know, Ben was always the face to evil for me. And I mentioned earlier about kind of my rebooting of my life. I really got into my faith, and I've really got to trust the Lord. And I know that justice will be served in a different way than we do it, you know, today. And I've chosen to live with that, and that makes me feel the most peace.
13: Yeah.
15: And, you know, I've become addicted to my peace, and it's a big deal for me because I haven't lived in peace for so long.
13: I'm still processing what you said, that Ben Spencer's face was the face of evil for so many years in your mind. How did you know that you were ready to meet Ben Spencer? Barb writes beautifully about the friendship that ensued after you and Ben met. I mean, how did you know that it was time?
15: Well, I always put it to Barb that, you know, our lives were very similar in a way because we were both in a prison. And the day my dad died, I was in a different prison, an emotional prison, you know, in my head, and he was in a prison behind bars. And I had struggles with different things, depression and my drinking, but that was, you know, my way of coping with things. And when I started to get sober, when I was sober, was right like a few months before I got that text in 21 that Ben was being released. You know, I did feel some guilt, honestly, for going to those parole hearings, and I did ask him for his forgiveness, and he graciously did, and he just said I would have done the same thing. Hmm. But your question was, when did I know? I honestly didn't know until I shook his hand, but I was just going with it. And it felt like the weight of the world that I'd been carrying for almost ever was lifted. And It was like slow motion when I was reaching out to shake his massive hands. I'm either shaking the hands of the man who killed my father, or I'm shaking the hands of a man that was, you know, wrongfully convicted. And at that moment, I just felt something, and I know it was God just grabbed me and said, I got you. Mm. And it almost even felt like my dad was standing there too.
14: It really has changed the way I view reconciliation. When I think about what they've been through, I think, gosh, if these two men who couldn't be more different, you know, black and white, conservative, Republican, Democrat, you know, one man convicted of killing the other man's father, if these two people can reconcile, then I think the rest of us could take a lesson from this and try to do it ourselves.
13: Barbara Bradley Haggerty and Jay Young. Barb's story about this now appears in The Atlantic. Thank you both so much for your reflections today.
14: Thank you, Elsa.
15: Thank you.
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19: In Los Angeles, I'm Kai Rizdahl. It is Friday today. This one is the 24th of July. Good as it always is to have you along, everybody. This has not been, as I think I said a couple of days ago, a week with a whole lot of data in it. But data is not the whole economic ballgame, you know? So we'll have plenty to do for the next 7 minutes or so. Courtney Brown is at Axios. Stacey Vanek Smith is at Bloomberg. Hey, you two.
20: Hi, Kai.
21: Hey, Kai.
19: Stacey, I'm going to start with you, and I'm going to start with the tariffs that went into effect at midnight to replace the tariffs that went away at midnight, blah, blah, blah. We all know the details. Here's the thing. Seems to me now that the tariffs, while impactful on an individual basis and with small businesses and, you know, big businesses too, they've kind of become like economic wallpaper. Discuss.
20: I think that's a good point. It does seem like the tariffs are dead, long live the tariffs situation, for sure. I think the difference is, though, for consumers right now. I think consumers are in a very different place. We got numbers from the Tax Foundation that in 2025, tariffs cost households about $1,000. I think with high gas prices, inflation continuing to climb, wages not keeping up with inflation, I think consumers are just in an increasingly difficult situation trying to pay for things. And I think that $1,000, which is expected to be more this year, is really starting to change for consumers and businesses. I think maybe we're going to get close to hitting a wall here pretty soon.
19: Well, so Courtney, on that subject, not necessarily of the wall, but what it's doing, we are all kind of still now subject to the president's whims, right? I mean, these tariffs that went into effect at 12:01 this morning, they can be changed now at the president's discretion now that the investigations have been done. So there's not a lot of certainty coming our way.
16: Yeah, let me tell you something about wallpaper, Kai. If it's ugly and if it's loud, it can be pretty distracting, right? And I think that's maybe how some of my sources would characterize tariffs, right? They, as you say, have become a backdrop, but it's very clear. If we learned anything this week, it is that the president is committed to carrying out his tariff agenda. He has had a couple outs. He could have backtracked. No, he decided to double down. I also want to give a shout out to my sources, several of which told me that President Trump wouldn't dare to double down on tariffs with the backdrop of the Middle East conflict. No, there's no way he would do that. It's too much uncertainty. He's got the oil shock, and that's driving up prices. No, he wouldn't double down on tariffs. He is going to double down on tariffs. And so if you had any doubt, this week shows you that they are very serious about their trade agenda.
1: Stacey, the next bullet item on my list of things to talk to you about says, just back to what Courtney said, the bullet point literally is oil question mark, war question mark.
20: That's pretty much a good sum up of 2026 so far.
1: You know.
20: Yeah, I mean, listen, oil is just another tough situation. We got some pretty promising inflation numbers earlier this month, now it seems like Strait of Hormuz is closed again. Oil's back up around $90 a barrel. As you've talked about so many times on the show, oil prices seep into everything. So that is just not good news for consumers or for businesses. It just seems like we're in a real holding pattern here. Every time it seems like there's progress and things are about to come to a conclusion, we're right back where we started.
1: All right, but Courtney, look, the economy, generally speaking, right? And look, people are stressed. There's a low-hire labor market, but the economy is growing. There's going to be a recession at some point, but it's not coming tomorrow. All things considered, you know, not terrible.
16: Not terrible if you're like me and you spend a lot of time looking at lines on a chart go down or go up. But I think, you know, to Stacey's point about the way that the consumers are feeling out there in the real economy, I think it's gnarly, right? And I think it continues to confound me how well the economy is doing on, you know, an indicator basis. We just got jobless claims that showed the lowest or the fewest claims since, you know, the late 1960s. That's crazy. But consumer sentiment is in the dumps. People are unhappy. And so, you know, what are the economic effects of that? Do we get to the point where consumers start to pull back? Hasn't happened yet, but doesn't mean it won't happen.
1: Right. Although I will say we have been looking for I won't speak for you two, have been looking for consumers to pull back for a good long while now. And yet we say we're cranky as all get out when the University of Michigan comes and says, how is your sentiment? How do you feel? And yet we keep spending money, right, Stacey? That's the consumer reality in this economy.
20: It has been very strange to watch. I keep thinking, okay, here's when the other shoe's going to drop. Exactly because of what you said about consumer sentiment. We see real wages, meaning, you know, wages aren't keeping up with inflation. I keep expecting to see consumer spending get pulled back. It has not happened so far, but also consumer debt is rising. Mm-hmm. And of course, as we know, borrowing costs are on the rise too. So I don't know how much longer this can go on, but we've been spending like champions and we have not pulled back really.
1: Speaking of borrowing costs, Courtney Brown, here comes your chance to dip into the bond market, which we've been talking about a little bit this week. I know. Don't you love coming on this program?
16: I do.
1: Look, the 30 years been at 5% for like a month. The 10-year is rising. Borrowing costs, not just for the government, but across this economy are going up. And I'm not sure how many people are paying enough attention to that.
16: I'm paying attention. We had a few stories this week.
1: Of course you are.
16: I have fun, I promise. We had a few stories this week on this phenomenon. And I think going into next week's Fed meeting, this is my question for Fed Chair Kevin Warsh. I mean, how much do these rising borrowing costs affect the Fed outlook? I mean, is this doing the work that the Fed maybe would have done? Do they not have to be as aggressive now because the bond market's kind of doing some of that work for them? I mean, that is a key question. But just one nerdy thing is that when you look under the hood a little bit, you check out, you know, market-based indicators of inflation expectations. Yeah. Those look okay.
0: Right.
16: And so it's not the inflation mechanism that's pushing yields up. It's like investors are demanding more of a premium to lend the government money, right? Right. That's what we're seeing. And so how does the Fed respond to that? Huge question.
0: Right. Stacey, 30 seconds. What is your question for Chairman Warsh come next Wednesday in his press conference?
20: How are you going to navigate like between this rock and hard place that you're in? I feel like you can't really raise interest rates right. because the job market's kind of anemic and borrowing costs are already quite high. But cutting interest rates seem really risky, especially with inflation finally coming down, but potentially on the rise because of oil prices. I would want to know, like, what are you looking at? What are you prioritizing?
0: And he will say some version of, I'm sorry, that sounds like a request for forward guidance, and I'm not going to give you any forward guidance, right? That's what he's going to say, all right? We got to go. Stacey Vanek-Smith of Bloomberg, Courtney Brown at Axios. See you two later. Bye.
20: Thanks, Kai.
16: Thanks, Kai.
0: Oh, man. Wall Street to end the week. Technology stocks are apparently no good. Again, and oil traders continue to believe the rumors that get floated about ceasefire talks in the Middle East. Go figure. Details, numbers when we get there.

0: We have, I know, been talking about the bond market a lot this week. I just did it with Courtney. Sorry, not sorry, because it really matters. We've been talking about bond yields specifically, which have been rising for a couple of reasons. One, inflation is still and again being stubbornly persistent, so expectations are the Fed's going to keep interest rates higher for longer. And there's all that debt the government keeps piling on. Greg Ipp and I were talking about that yesterday. How much the government has to pay to borrow, of course, hits borrowing costs across the economy. 30-year mortgages I mentioned yesterday, Freddie Mac says the average rate's the highest it's been in almost a year. And business loans could be headed upward, too. Thing is, there's no equivalent to Freddie Mac to track them. So Marketplace's Justin Ho called some lenders and did a survey of his own.
1: Business loans don't work exactly the same way mortgages do. The interest rate on a mortgage is typically fixed for 30 years, but the rate on a business loan changes pretty frequently, says Chris Duncan, chief lending officer at LaSalle State Bank in Illinois.
2: So I can have a five-year term on a loan with an interest rate that changes every year.

0: If your data is outgrowing your business, you can rely on the team at SDN Communications to boost your bandwidth in no time. Enjoy the uptime.
1: Very direct correlation.
2: Duncan says at his bank, interest on business loans hasn't changed much over the last few months because the Fed has held rates steady. But Duncan says he thinks they're headed up.
1: And I think that's getting forced by inflation and all the factors that the Fed Open Market Committee has to take into consideration.
2: Another reason rates on business loans could rise is because banks might have to start paying more interest to depositors.
3: Particularly if we see the Fed raise interest rates to kind of calm inflation, you'll see some deposit interest rates move.
2: David Reiling is the CEO of Sunrise Banks in Minnesota. He says rates on business loans are especially sensitive to interest on deposits, since banks use those deposits to make those loans.
3: So the higher those deposit costs are going to be, the higher the loan rates are going to be for small business customers.
2: But it's not a great time for business loans to get more expensive, says Brad Bolton, CEO of Community Spirit Bank in Red Bay, Alabama.
4: What I'm seeing here in rural Alabama and Northeast Mississippi is our borrowers are really being hampered by higher energy costs.
2: Bolton says many of his borrowers are in the timber and trucking industries, both of which consume a lot of fuel. So he's been working with his borrowers to extend loan terms and reduce monthly payments.
4: Maybe you're having to stretch that term out to, 60 months instead of where you would normally finance it for 48, just to keep the payment manageable for that small business owner.
2: And keeping payments manageable helps the bank keep its customers. I'm Justin Ho for Marketplace.

0: Intel reported profits yesterday. Sales up 25% last quarter, the biggest increase in more than 15 years. It is quite the turnaround for the once mighty company. It helped put the silicon in Silicon Valley, after all. But Intel has had a rough past decade or so. This is of more than passing interest to American taxpayers, who now own nearly 10% of that company. The Trump administration's adventures in state capitalism took the stake in exchange for about $9 billion in grants that Intel got from the CHIPS Act back in the Biden years. That stake, by the way, now worth about $40 billion, give or take. Marketplace's Megan McCarty-Carino has this investor update.
1: A lot of factors have played into Intel's comeback, says Tufts historian Chris Miller, who wrote Chip War, The Fight for the World's Most Critical Technology. There's the years-long overhaul of corporate and manufacturing structures, government support, yes, but most importantly,
2: the demand for the CPU chips that the company produces has surged because of AI. That's the primary reason that Intel's revenues have increased and its stock price has done very well.
1: The humble central processing unit that powered Intel's dominance in personal computing had been overshadowed by GPUs from NVIDIA early in the AI boom.
2: But over the last year, as AI workflows have changed and as companies have relied more on agents, they found that pairing CPUs with GPUs provides better performance.
1: Having the federal government as an investor is helping Intel build out its manufacturing capacity to meet that demand, says analyst Angelo Zeno at CFRA.
3: It actually pushed others to also make investments, right?
1: SoftBank invested $2 billion, NVIDIA another $5 billion to help expand domestic chip production.
3: So if you're a company like NVIDIA, if you want to position yourself in a favorable light with the U.S. government, it would make all the sense in the world to try to give Intel some of your business.
1: Analyst Jay Goldberg at Seaport Research Partners also points to reports the Trump administration has worked behind the scenes to push big tech companies to partner with Intel.
4: The Trump administration encouraged people to take a closer look, and customers found they liked what they saw enough to go start buying stuff.
1: In the short term, he says, the deal seems to be paying off for both parties, but
4: I think there are still a lot of questions about whether or not this is good policy, what this means in the future.
1: Right now, what the government wants aligns pretty well with what the market wants, but that might not be the case forever. I'm Megan McCarty-Carino for Marketplace.

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1: She's 28 going on 50.
0: Time comes for everybody, gang. But first, let's do the numbers. Dow Industrial's up 235 today, about 0.5%. Finished at 51,947. The NASDAQ subtracted 161 points, about 0.67%, 24,975. S&P 500 basically flat, 74.11. For the 5 days gone by, the Dow gave up 0.4%. The NASDAQ down 2.1%. S&P 500 subtracted 0.6%. Despite the great quarter and the big jump in sales, Intel shares subtracted 7.9% on the day. Earlier this week, AT&T delighted Wall Street with a strong report. Today, it was Verizon's turn, added close to twice as many phone subscribers as people had been guessing. Also, dialed up about 5 8/10% on the day. The maker of Hoka and UGG footwear, who knew they were the same company, by the way, topped Wall Street predictions, raised its projections for this year. Deckers Outdoor ran down 0.2%. 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
0: This is Marketplace. I'm Kai Rizdahl. Next time you're grocery shopping and you find yourself in the soda aisle, do me a favor and linger for a minute. Take a closer look. It's not all the usual suspects that you'll see, and it's not all the usual messaging. Sodas are now probiotic, prebiotic, electrolyte-loaded, not to mention adaptogenic as well. Functional beverages is the buzzword, and Gen Z is all over them. We've called Monica Petrucci at Forbes to talk it over. Thanks for coming on.
6: Thank you so much for having me.
0: We need, I think, to define some terms here. The term at hand is functional beverage. What is that?
6: Yeah, so a functional beverage is essentially any beverage that offers some kind of health benefit or added nutritional value. So that could be anything for pre or probiotics for digestive health or electrolytes for hydration, but it can span pretty far and wide.
0: And they are, based on this conference or convention I suppose you went to, they are all the rage.
6: Yes. So they have been growing pretty steadily, I think, since about 2021. The category in general is projected to reach around almost $340 billion by 2030. So, yeah, as you said, they were all over the floor at the Fancy Food Show this year.
0: Can we spare me a moment here for the hey, you kids, get off my lawn part of this? Whatever happened to just like having a soda because it tastes good, you know, and you just wanted to hang out for a minute?
6: Yeah, I think that interest is kind of fading away a little bit. I think consumers
0: in
6: general...
0: Thank you for being so polite about that.
6: Well, there definitely still is a market for the traditional soda and juice, right? But there is this other kind of side of the market that's growing, which is folks are less interested in quote-unquote empty calories, mm-hmm. right? They're interested mm-hmm. in beverages and also snack foods in general that make the most of everything that they're eating and drinking.
0: And also, people aren't drinking alcohol as much, right? That's got to be part of this.
6: Yeah, exactly. So younger consumers, especially like Gen Z and millennials, are drinking less alcohol. They're looking for more, you know, fun drinks that aren't alcohol, but maybe offer some kind of benefit, hydration or better digestion, things like that.
0: I was amazed to read in this piece, and I haven't been in Starbucks in a good long while, but they have something called a protein cold foam.
6: Yes. Exactly. So it's becoming less of a niche kind of product that you'll find at either direct to consumer or in small health focused stores. And it's kind of becoming everywhere. Like you said, your local Starbucks, places like Walmart have dedicated areas for functional beverages. It's just kind of everywhere now.
0: Do they work, though?
6: Yeah, that's the question, right? So there's kind of a range. So you kind of have to take each different beverage into account. You know, there are gut health drinks like Olipop or Poppy. Those have added fiber to them. And then there are electrolyte pouches. There are drinks that are alcohol alternatives, things that have adaptogen of herbs or mushrooms in there, like ashwagandha or reishi. Those are
0: I saw a mushroom soda. This is true, I swear. I saw a mushroom soda in my Piggly Wiggly like 4 or 5 months ago, and I was going to buy it for a friend of mine, and I haven't seen it since. I wonder whatever happened to that one.
6: Yeah, I mean, these brands are definitely rising and falling just because there's such an oversaturation in the market now. Yeah. So, that definitely sounds right.
0: And we should say here, by the way, for all the you know, perhaps not so subtle criticism that I'm offering here, coffee is like the original functional beverage, right?
6: Yes, exactly. Yeah. So there are, you know, coffee's of course not going anywhere, but then there are, you know, drinks like matcha that are being lauded for their natural caffeine, and things that we've known and loved are being remarketed to fit into this space where consumers are interested in something that is healthier, better for you.
0: Everything old is indeed new again. Monica Petrucci at Forbes. Monica, thanks a lot. I appreciate your time.
6: Thank you.

0: One of the trend lines in the American labor market since the pandemic, it's happening slightly less now, but it's still a thing, is that people are looking for change. Not just to change jobs, but to get into a whole nother career. They're looking for a better work-life balance, better pay for sure, also more meaningful or fulfilling work. Here's today's installment of our series, My Economy.
1: My name is Douglas DiStefano. I am located in Rumson, New Jersey. I have a conservation business called Monument Conservation Partners, and we restore outdoor bronze sculptures, bronze plaques, and architectural medals. I started this as a side hustle, but hit the pedal to the metal full time at the end of 2023 as I exited this big tech company. When I rebooted after my layoff, I wrote four what I call world-famous conservators in the United States and said, hey, how would you like to hire a 63-year-old intern? Two of them took me up on it, but I've got a lot of books. I'm self-taught. And what we're talking about is really falls into two camps, conservation and a total restoration. I'd say for a conservation of a life size or maybe 1.25 times human scale size statue, I might charge anywhere from, you know, $3,500 to $6,000 for that. For restoration, it could be, you know, 10 times that. The process of removing green corrosion, then repatinating it, and you might put a couple of coats of ferric nitrate in this case, and then come back and put liver sulfur on afterwards, and it gives it that depth and kind of warmth to the statue. That's a full restoration, and that's a lot of time. So I would drive by towns and see a bad statue, take a bunch of pictures, call the town, call the mayor, call the business administrator, but it's a long sales cycle. I mean, this project I finished last week in Raritan, I've been talking to the town for 3 years. They finally found the meager funds needed for me to restore the statue. What we have here is a torch used in conservation, you know, to heat the sculpture to a certain temperature. First, we turn the gas on at the tank, then we turn it on at the wand of the torch. That's the sound of propane. Gotta be careful. You know, my daughter, she was like, Dad, you can't do this. You're too old. If you fall off the scaffold, you need insurance. She's 28 going on 50. You're always careful. I've probably worked on over 120 objects in the close to 3 years, maybe 140 objects altogether. It's now turning into a capital intensive because I just ordered a laser of my own instead of renting them or using other people's. $35,000 for a 300-watt laser. But this is my retirement. I really love my job.
0: Yeah, you know what? 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
1: This final note on the way out today. Remember a couple of days ago when Alphabet reported earnings, making zillions, of course, but also we learned they are spending over 3 months almost $50 billion on capital expenditures, most of that on AI. And like a lot of other AI companies, they are borrowing galore to do it. Well, Moody's would like a word. The ratings agency said in a note this week, all of that borrowing, and here's the quote, threaten credit quality. You don't ever want to hear that. Basically, it means it is getting riskier to lend to them, all those big AI companies, making it more expensive for them to borrow. You get the idea. Our theme music was composed by BJ Lederman. Marketplace's executive producer is Nancy Fargali. Joanne Griffith is the chief content officer. Neil Scarborough is the vice president and general manager. And I'm Kai Rizdal. Have yourselves a great weekend, everybody. We will see you back here on Monday, all right? This is APM.
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7: From WHYY in Philadelphia, this is Fresh Air. I'm David Bean Cooley. Today, poverty, chastity, obedience, total devotion, and rebellion. Catherine Coldstream talks about her years as a nun in a cloistered Carmelite monastery. It was a long way from her upbringing in an artsy family.
8: I loved ballet, I loved art, I loved poetry, I loved music. I was very emotional. I mean, people couldn't understand it when I suddenly went really kind of pious and penitential.
7: She loved the silence, prayer, and the hymns in the monastery, but eventually chafed against the obedience, and how her artistic background, her questioning, and intellectualism